0: That was recorded at the Long Island Arena in Commack. Yeah, where the Long Island Ducks used to play. I used to go to Long Island Ducks games out there. It's crazy stuff.
1: All right.
0: All right.
1: You want to dance?
0: Yeah.
1: Yeah.
0: Yeah. All right. All right. That's one way to introduce the song. Billy Idol. This was recorded during his promotional tour in 1985, went all the way to number one in 86.

0: released as a studio single in 1981. You know how high you get on a Billboard 100? It didn't crack the 100. Stopped at number 107. But he started performing it during live concerts, and obviously, the people loved it. So they released it again in 1987, and son of a gun, all the way to number one. Billy Idol on The Rock Show.
1: So let's rock and roll all night and party every day.
0: There you go. It's Kiss at the Cobo Hall in Detroit. The Rock and Roll All Night here on the Thursday edition of The Rock Show with Jeff.

0: 78, excuse me, and it became a big hit in 1979. I Want You to Want Me. So there we go. Live versions of these songs that became the well-known top 20 hits through the years. I did promise that would be an up-tempo set, didn't
1: yeah.
0: I?
1: Yeah.
0: Yeah.
1: I'm a little bit more awake.
0: Okay, good. Long Island's 88.1 FM, which comprises WCWP and WXPA. It's Jeff and Pat. We're in the WCWP studios here on the LIU Post campus on this Thursday evening, May the 7th, and we're here till 9 when Vincent comes in, as he always is on Thursday nights. We're here occasionally on Thursdays. Bobby G's here most of the Thursdays. Once in a great while, Mike Riccio drops in. You know, we have different folks hosting the rock show, but Vincent's here every Thursday. No matter who's hosting the rock show, it's Vincent at 9.
1: Wow.
0: So how you doing with these live things? You all right? I went down the list. I was not at any of the concerts because look where these places are. They're all over the world.
1: That's true.
0: Being recorded. The closest was the Long Island Arena.
1: Well, I've been there. But not for that.
0: No, I didn't see a concert there. No. I would go to Ducks games.
1: Yeah. My sister used to date a duck.
0: I remember.
1: Well,
0: he was a player.
1: He was
0: an
1: actual player.
0: Not an actual duck.
1: He was a hockey player. Canadian
0: hockey
1: player.
0: Just to make that clear to the,
1: yes.
0: to the listeners. Because it was very easy. You could walk up and buy tickets. You know, if you wanted it. In those days, this is before the Islanders were around. And you couldn't get tickets to the Rangers.
1: We didn't have to buy tickets.
0: But they were cheap enough. It was hard to get Rangers tickets. So it was just as easy to go out to Comac.
1: Well, we didn't live too far from Comac, so that was easier for us.
0: There you go.
1: Yeah.
0: All right. So that's where we are here with the rock show. The next segment, it's also pretty up-tempo, maybe not as crazy rock and roll, but some good stuff. Still ahead, all live versions of songs that became hits here on the rock show tonight. All right? Mm-hmm. Should we continue on?
1: Go on.
0: Oh, first, why don't you hear about the guy who's going to be here tonight at 9?
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0: It's The Rock Show. It's right. Monday through Friday, 7 to 9. Jeff and Pat with you tonight on this Thursday evening. This one, well, this is interesting. This is Jackson Browne with Running on Empty, recorded at the Meriwether Post Pavilion in Columbia, Maryland. I didn't know she had a pavilion there.

In September of 1978, these guys recorded this song in L.A. The Blues Brothers first performed on Saturday Night Live in April of 78.

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1: All right. 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We continue with the hits that were live, performed live in front of

0: Coming Up. Yeah. The live version of Coming Up that went to number one for a couple of weeks back in 1980. That's Paul McCartney and Wings. As I said, recorded in Glasgow, Scotland. So all over the world for these live recordings, huh?
1: Yeah.
0: One more set still to go. There's one song in particular that qualifies to in this category that we're definitely not playing tonight, and it's sad in a way because it's the closest to home. It was recorded about 200 feet from where we're sitting. We used to have an auditorium here on this campus at LIU called the Dome Auditorium. And in December of 1975, Bruce Springsteen, still fairly unknown, you know, to the wider audience at that point, performed here on campus in December of 75 and performed Santa Claus is Coming to Town as part of that show. It was recorded. And whenever you hear that song from Springsteen during the holiday season, it's that version recorded right here on the campus. I just thought it's May. It doesn't really fit.
1: You chickened
0: out.
1: But
0: it was right across. The dome was closer to us here than the
1: new Tillis Center.
0: It's kind of built in a slightly different way. Much better.
1: Safer way.
0: So much better.
1: Yeah.
0: Such a much better thing. The dome, of course, collapsed in a snowstorm and a blizzard in 1978. And it was first built in 1971. It didn't last very long.
1: No.
0: Fortunately, it was in the middle of the night. No one got hurt. Which kind of leads us to the weather. I mentioned blizzard.
1: No blizzards. No one heard it either.
0: No. No one hears it.
1: That's another story.
0: If a tree falls and no one hears it, they did not. There's a story attached to that, too, which we don't have time for that one. We have the weather coming up. Of course, Mother's Day is Sunday. Very important forecast. People are on pins and needles. They're hanging on. Well. What's it going to be like? Pat has the details starting with tonight.
1: We're going to get all the yucky stuff out of the way. Possibility of an isolated sprinkle after 2 a.m., then partly cloudy with a low around 47. Friday will give you mostly sunny skies, light breeze, mild. It's going to be delightful, 65 degrees. The weekend, unfortunately, gives you a bit of both. We have some rain on Saturday, but Sunday, yes, Mother Nature's pulling this one out. It is going to be beautiful and high near 75. So she knows how to celebrate her day. You don't fool Mother Nature, no. She's very good at that. So, get out, do whatever you need to do for Mom, and have a wonderful day celebrating her. Currently, it is 58 delightful degrees at Long Island's 88.1 FM.
2: I'm having so much fun doing this. We're going to do some more. Hi there. It's Bruce Leonard from The Rock Show, and I'm on this Friday night, 7 p.m. until 9, playing more of the two-word titles. 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
0: Okay, final set of the evening here on The Rock Show on this Thursday evening with Jeff and Pat. We go back to 1971. We go up to Edmonton, Alberta, Canada, where Procol Harum, in conjunction with the Edmonton Symphony Orchestra, recorded this version of Conquistador. Here it is on the

0: Well done.
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2: 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Let's go to Milwaukee, Wisconsin in 1981. This is Billy Joel.

Reminded by Bobby G that Billy Joel's birthday is coming up in 2 days. He'll turn 77 years old. So, in advance, happy birthday, Billy. And the rock show continues now here on Long Island's 88.1 FM with Jeff and Pat. Couple more for you on this Thursday edition. This one went all the way to number one in 1992, recorded at Wembley Arena in London. George Michael brought out Elton John for a rocking rendition.

0: Elton John's original studio version made it to number two on the charts in 1974, but that live version with George Michael went to number one.
1: I really like that version.
0: That's a beautiful, beautiful version.
1: Yeah, it really is.
0: Great, great stuff. Here on The Rock Show on WCWP Radio and WXBA, this has been a blast. You play some of these live versions from time to time, and it just struck me one day, what if we tried to put them all together, and would it work? I think it worked. I think it was fun.
1: We're getting applause.
0: We're getting applause. Well, everybody's getting
1: applause. Oh. So. I'm going to live off that for a while.
0: Well, we've been on 2 weeks in a row. You know, you can't expect that kind of work out of people. You know, that's a bit much. So Bobby G will be in here next Thursday. And we'll be back the beginning of June. Get a well-earned vacation.
1: Yeah.
0: I had actually 3 weeks in a row. I had a special the week before.
1: That's right.
0: So
1: that's right. We need
0: been
1: a break.
0: Overworking. I got to get a break.
1: I agree on that.
0: Vincent's next. That's going to do it for The Rock Show. I'm Jeff Kroll.
1: I'm Pat Kroll.
0: We'll have to come up with a theme. I got 4 weeks to figure it out.
1: Okay,
0: right?
1: I'm confident.
0: I know Bruce Leonard will be here tomorrow night with his two-word songs. Bobby G next Thursday with Steve Winwood.

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3: 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Thank you to the Krolls for carrying me in so perfectly. To start us off for tonight, we are going to listen to California Friends from The Regrets off their How Do You Love album. I wanted to play The Regrets this week, because I was listening to, like, regular radio. I forget which song came on, but it made me think of The Regrets. And I'm like, oh, I should play The Regrets. I feel like I haven't played them in forever. So here's California Friends. I love this one a lot. It's their second track off their second album. Please enjoy.

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That was California Friends from the Regrets off their How Do You Love album. I really like that song, and I forget how much I liked it until I was, you know, looking at the regret songs of what I wanted to play tonight. I'm like, oh, I forget how much I loved California Friends. I know, I feel like that happens to me sometimes where I'll be so caught up in, like, trying to find new stuff and, like, looking at old stuff and kind of getting caught in my same patterns. Then I'll go back and be like, oh, right, I haven't listened to this song forever. Like, I used to love this one so much. Sometimes I think that my music kind of gets, like, stuck and I'm playing the same stuff over and over again. And I look back and I'm like, oh, I haven't, you know, played certain stuff in such a long time, which is good because it shows that I have been developing and growing and bringing you guys new stuff every week, which is kind of the goal. We love new stuff here on the show. Speaking of new stuff, we have Just So Fun from Mom Rock off there. Now That's What I Call Mom Rock album, and this is an old album, but a new song off an old album. I haven't played it yet, so it's new to us here on the show. And then that's then going to be followed by Meter Run from Bad Bad Hats, which is another band that I played kind of semi-recently, and I enjoy. A band I feel like I should listen to more because I kind of like what I've heard from them, you know, and I haven't listened to everything they've made yet. So I'm sure if I listen to them more, I would enjoy them more, because from what I have listened to, I have liked. So I'm sure we'll get more of them in the future as well. And then same for Mom Rock. Like I said, I've listened to them before, but not everything. And this one, while I was digging for new stuff, I was like, yeah, you know, this one's actually pretty good. So I like when there's another song off the album that I enjoy. Helps me a lot. Very, very helpful. So here is Just So Fun from Mom Rock, followed by Meter Run from Bad Bad Hats. Please enjoy.

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That was Meter Run from Bad Bad Hats. Up next now is going to be Supergirl from Post Sex Nachos, followed by Flagstaff.

from Axe and the Hatchet Men. PSN, as I'm going to call them for right now. I've been hearing a lot. They show up a lot on my, like, recommended. I think they've been getting some radio play on just, like... they come up a lot, and I think they've been... I think I've been warming up to them, or maybe I just like some of the different stuff that isn't super popular. Because I've always felt that they were, like, kind of in my genre range, but, like, I wasn't quite, like, vibing with it just yet. And I think it's kind of now officially grown on me, so I'm willing to put it here in the show. But it needed time to marinate, as it was. And then Flagstaff from Axe and the Hatchet Men, we know it, we love it, we love Axe and the Hatchet Men. this is off their So Much to Tell You album. This is the album version, I guess. Not that it's really any different from the single, but just for a sense of cohesion, I'm playing the album version. And we love Flagstaff. Very light, very fun. Just good Axe and the Hatchet Men. You know it, you love it. So, up first, Supergirl from Post Sex Nachos, followed by Flagstaff from Axe and the Hatchet Men. Please enjoy.

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3: 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That was Flagstaff from Axe and the Hatchet Men. Next now is going to be Might Be Right from White Reaper, followed by Dressed for a Funeral from The Backfires off there. This is not an exit album. I enjoy Might Be Right from The White Reaper. For a long time, this is really kind of the only one that I liked from them. And then I kind of dove into the You Deserve Love album a little bit more. And there's a couple other songs that I liked on here. And I played them on the show before. I wasn't really a super big fan of their latest album that just came out in March. Well, that's really like their deluxe edition, because they had put out the only slightly empty album back in September, and then the deluxe edition called Only Slightly Expanded in March. And I wasn't really a super big fan of it. It's something I'll probably have to give another re-listen to. But it sometimes isn't for you. And then Dress for a Funeral from The Backfires. Once again, I've played on the show before. And this was their most recent outing, all the way back in January 2025, so it's been a little bit more than a year since they've put anything out, and that includes like singles and all that jazz. So never mind, I'm wrong. They put out singles on October 30th, but it's just like covers called Costume Party, which is pretty funny. So but The Backfires, I think my sister like sent to me, and I was like, oh, you might like these guys, like they sound up your alley. And I liked this song from them, so close enough. So here is Might Be Right from White Reaper, followed by Dressed for a Funeral from The Backfires. Please enjoy.

Party With You from Bad Moose off their Untenable album, followed by Ride the Vibe from Dim Wizard, featuring Jeff Rosenstock, Illuminati Hotties, and Super Violet. Dim Wizard is actually the solo project of David Combs of Bad Moves. Bad Moves have since moved on, and they're all working on their own solo works. And Dim Wizard just happens to be the guitarist, David Combs' solo work. He put this one out in 2023. He hasn't really released anything. Oh, no, he did. He released one in September of last year with Katie Day, who's another member of Bad Moves. Looks like she put out some new stuff recently, too. So, it's all good. At least I'm pretty sure. I'm like 95%. I should double-check this before I start giving you false information. No, Katie Park. Okay. Well, I was close enough. I had half of it right. Never mind. Ignore me. Not negative information. But yeah, Bad Moves, just fun and great. I love them. And this song, I don't know why it popped into my head, but it did. So that's why it's here tonight. And I think Bad Moves just fits kind of the vibe. I'm trying to avoid, like, surf rock to the best of my ability tonight. I can't say for certain we're going to achieve that goal. But I think I want to try to give it a little bit of a rest. And certainly the mood I'm in, I guess, for tonight's show. A little bit. I think I'm leaning a little bit more just towards, like, indie rock and, like, indie pop tonight. But Jeff Rosenstock, Dim Wizard, Jeff Rosenstock, is another guy that, like, I feel like I'd like his music if I actually, like, sat and listened to it. And I just haven't gotten around to it. Which is probably a shame, because I probably would really enjoy Jeff Rosenstock. The Illuminati Hotties, though, I have a couple songs from them that I like. And then I don't really know Super Violet too well. But Ride the Vibe was good. It's a fun song. I like David's solo work. I think he's continuing the sound that I liked from Bad Moves. So I'm excited to see what new music he comes out with this year, if he does. So here is Party With The Kids Who Want To Party With You from Bad Moves, followed by Ride the Vibe from Dim Wizard. Please enjoy.

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4: 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That was Ride the Vibe from Dim Wizard. Up next now is going to be Blue Blood Baby from Black Pontiac, followed by Blue and Pink from Mike Kroll off their Power Chords album. We love Black Pontiac here on the show. And they put out, you know, the two singles, and I'm hoping that means that they're working towards an album, because I'd really love a new album from them. And then hopefully if they put out an album, they'll come on tour out here in the East and I could go see them, because I think they would be a really fun show to see live. And then Mike Kroll, you just heard, partially, and Ride the Vibe from Dim Wizard. Sorry, no, not that one. Mike Kroll has a song with Dim Wizard called X Games Mode. I'm getting it all mixed up in my head. And I think just the garage rock vibe that Mike Kroll has, you know, it pairs well with what you just heard from Dim Wizard. So just mixing it all together. And I don't think I've ever played Blue and Pink, which I find kind of strange, because I like all of Power Chords pretty much, but I'm surprised I haven't played Blue and Pink. I guess I've just never felt it had like a place.

on a playlist, and now it does. So, wahoo! Once again, I'm kind of surprised it never found a place. And then Blue Blood Baby from Black Pontiac. It's just a single that they released not too long ago, I think. Yeah, in 2024. And it, you know, just kind of poking around on their discography, I'm like, oh, I don't think I heard this one, and I enjoyed it, so now you're getting it. So here is Blue and Pink from Mike Kroll, followed by Blue Blood Baby from Black Pontiac. A lot of B's in there, really making me work for that one. Anyways, here's Blue and Pink from Mike Kroll. Please enjoy.

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That was Blue Blood Baby from Black Pontiac. I have to talk a little slower for that one. Up next now is going to be Adoringly Drunk from The Criticals off their self-titled album. This one came out not too long ago, last year. I think sometime in the fall. Yeah, September. But The Criticals have been released a bunch of like EPs that they had. Most of the songs that are on the album, you know, were released as EPs, and they had been kind of playing them for a while. When I saw them, they were, you know, playing the songs that they released on the album. I saw them, I think, way back in 2022 or 2023. So I've been kind of keeping an eye on them to see what else they put out and what else they've been making. But I played a couple songs off the self-titled. Good Looking, Here Comes My Doll, and then... I played Treat You Better, but not from the album. I don't think I've ever played High Life Clinic, but that one's a really fun one in person. And then they have a different version of Absinthe on here, and I don't like the album version. I like the single version a lot better. It's got a lot more soul to it. I don't know, it's just more fun, I think. The album version's just... It's a little bit too toned down for me. But just hearing it now, I guess that's why I put them next to each other. I think The Criticals and Black Pontiac sound not very similar, but like close. Because I was listening to, you know, I was listening to Blue Blood Baby with the rest of you, and I'm like, yo, you know what? They kind of do sound like The Criticals. So I'm glad I put it next to each other. You know, subconsciously even. But that's my whole job, is to be like, oh, this song sounds like this song, so I'm going to put it next to this one. So you all have a very pleasurable listening experience. The goal is, you know, like a frog boiling in a pot, is to slowly change the tempo and the vibe. So eventually, I can hit you with a real weird one at the end, and it doesn't feel strange. You feel like we've slowly worked our way up to it together. As a group here. So, without further ado, here is Adoringly Drunk from The Criticals. And I hope you all enjoy it. Please enjoy.

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3: 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The last song you just heard was Adoringly Drunk from The Criticals. To start us off here, the top of this hour, we are going to listen to MFT from Cheek Face. And they released this one on my birthday, so, woo! It was like a little present from Cheek Face. Cheek Face, I think, is building up to a new album, but, and we've kind of been, they haven't really been shy about it. I think it actually comes out on the 26th? Hold on. It gives me a thing. July 28th, and it's called Podium, is the new album. So, you'll be hearing a lot more Cheek Face in the upcoming weeks and months, I'm sure. They probably might give us like one or two, probably at least one more single, because they've given us three, and they might give us four. But I'm excited to see what the new album holds. I liked Middle Spoon a lot. I thought Middle Spoon was very good, a good evolution of Cheek Face, and I've been enjoying the singles that they've been putting out for Podium now. So I'm very curious to hear what the rest of it is like. But for now, here is MFT from Cheek Face. Please enjoy.

And you're listening to the Alternative Jukebox here in WCWP 88.1 FM. That was MFT from Cheekface. Like I said, I think their singles are showing like good improvement on the band. I'm getting Anyways, up next now is Oxygen from Beach Bunny off her Emotional Creature album, followed by Blood Honey from Soccer Mommy from their For Young Hearts album. I haven't played this one in forever. And you know what? I was just vibing with it. It's like, you know, it's Beach Bunny. You know it. It's mainstream. As mainstream as I really get here on the show. It's just fun, like, indie pop rock. And then Blood Honey from Soccer Mommy 2 is just, like, just good indie rock. And I haven't played it in a while, and I want to play it again. So, first, Oxygen from Beach Bunny, followed by Blood Honey from Soccer Mommy. Please enjoy.

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0: Tommy. Up next now is going to be Mephisto's Waltz from Benches, followed by Judy Bird from Juniper Ave, from Juniper Avenue. My bad, sorry. I love Benches. Big fan of Benches. Playing out in, yeah, sorry. They're playing out in California, so if you're out in California, definitely go. Go check them out. Well, it's at Huntington Beach. I'm like Huntington State Beach. I'm like, Huntington? We have, there's a Huntington here on the island. So if you're in California, go check them out. Benches is really great. But I haven't played Mephisto's Waltz in a while. It's a little bit slower, but still kind of has the Benches charm where. It's a little bit more like raw, like a little, the vocals are like a little whiny, but it's like, I don't know, it's more indie than like indie rock, it's just more just like general indie, I think. And then Judy Bird gets, like, starts a little slow and then builds up and I don't know, I really like the vocals on Judy Bird. I think they're just really good. And it's really the only song I know from Juniper Ave, and I talk about it every time that I play them. But, like, Judy Bird just, like, goes crazy. And they don't really have a lot else that they put out. And I really should just listen to them. And I'm sure they have another song that I like somewhere in here. Or it could just be a case where Judy Bird is the only thing I like. You never know what it's like. So yeah. Here is Mephisto's Waltz from Benches, followed by Judy Bird from Juniper Ave. And that's Bird spelled B-Y-R-D. For all you audio listeners out there, please enjoy Mephisto's Waltz and Judy Bird.
1: That's what I'm saying.

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That was Judy Bird from Juniper Avenue. Up next now.

0: is going to be Blunders from the Polar Boys, followed by Still Feel from Half Alive from their Now Not Yet album. The Polar Boys, I haven't played in a bit, I don't think. But, I feel like they haven't put out anything super recently either. Yeah, 2021. That's okay. I really... yes, I guess so. 2022, technically.
1: That's a big difference.
0: It is a big difference.
1: All the babies in the world who were born...
0: Yes. No, I didn't mean to discredit all the babies who were born during those times. My apologies to Gen Alpha. Sorry, babies. Sorry, iPad babies specifically. And then Still Feel from Half Alive. It's just very, like, upbeat, very active. Half Alive, you might know. I think they like. No, I'm thinking of a different band that has all the goofy music videos. I don't think it's them. Who am I thinking of? I'll figure it out. It might be them, but I don't think so. Oh wait, it's gonna kill me. Maybe it is them. I don't know. This music video for Still Feel was, like, interesting. I don't know. It was just very, like, upbeat and high energy, and I wanted to listen to it. So I'm making you all listen to it, and I think it goes well with Blunders. So, whatever. We're having fun here. It's a good time. Here's Blunders from the Polar Boys, followed by Still Feel from Half Alive. Please enjoy.

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That was Still Feel from Half Alive. And the band that I was thinking of earlier with all the funky music videos is OK Go, not Half Alive. That's who I was confusing them with. Just for all of you who are waiting for me to come back with that information. Anyways, up next now is going to be Off My Back from Moondoggy from their Mad and Noisy album, followed by Give Me My Money from Orange Dog Club. And if you've been keeping up with the show, you've been hearing a lot of Moondoggy recently, especially the Mad and Noisy album. And I really enjoyed the Mad and Noisy album. I thought it was a really just like solid album with some big standouts on it, especially Ramona and Buckle Down. I'm a really big fan of. But I enjoyed a lot of it. So now we're getting Off My Back, and I think we played another last song not too long ago as well. But I really like the Mad and Noisy album. I think they utilize a lot of their brass instrumentation very well on this album. And being as they are a five-piece band, you very much hear it. They're all just kind of putting their all into it. Very kind of loud and fast here on the Mad and Noisy album, which I think is very characteristic of the name. And then Give Me My Money from Orange Dog Club is very, like, dramatic from just being dramatic, just a very dramatic song. I think it fits the vibe of Moondoggy. So I think they just pair well. So two fun songs coming up from two dogs. So here is Off My Back from Moondoggy, followed by Give Me My Money from Orange Dog Club. Please enjoy.

0: right, my children. Grandfather Rock is here. Hi, this is Chris McIntosh. 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
3: 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This is the Alternative Jukebox. Last song you just heard was Give Me My Money from Orange Dog Club. Up next now is going to be Coffee from Early Eyes, followed by Everything You Do from the Happy Fits off their Lovesick album. And I'm slight beef with Happy Fits right now. Because we had ordered a t-shirt from them, and it never showed up. And then
4: you were like, I guess we could give you a refund.
3: Yeah, and then when we emailed them, we'd be like, hey, the t-shirt never showed up. They're like, oh yeah, we'll just give you your money back. Like, no, I wanted the t-shirt. Like, that was the whole point of me ordering the t-shirts, because I wanted the shirt. And it was limited edition, and It's a whole ordeal. So we have some slight beef with the band currently. So you know, I've been, you know, avoiding playing their music and protest. But yeah, that's what it is. Call Your Early Eyes, I've played before. It's good, it's fun, we like Early Eyes. I played Penelope from them, Wasted Time, Apple Cider. They just got some good stuff, got a good sound to them. And then Everything You Do from the Happy Fits is very, like, peppy, high energy, almost, what do we come up with, like, ABBA-esque in a way?
4: Yes, it sounds like If It Wasn't for the Nights.
3: If It Wasn't for the Nights from ABBA. And, you know, who doesn't love ABBA here? Good old... them Swedes really know how to crank out some good tunes. So, get excited. We still got some good stuff coming up here in the last couple minutes of the show. So, here is Coffee from Early Eyes, followed by Everything You Do from the Happy Fits. Please enjoy.

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Thank you all for tuning in. We got one more song from you, The Arch from Scoundrels, from their titled From the Arch, Music from the Arch. I hope you all enjoy. I hope you all have a good night. And I'll see you all again next week. Be well, and enjoy The Arch from Scoundrels.

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3: One, two.

0: here, but it just did. Because the world's guest just entered the room, and I'm going to ask him to come on over because he wants to say hello to you guys. Ringo Starr.
1: Hey.
2: Good. Great. Good. Good. Good. Good. Good. Good.
3: Good.
2: Good. Good. Good.
3: Good.
4: To see you.
5: Let me say hi to Jim.
6: We're just next door, so I wanted to come in and just rock the proceedings.
7: I think about you all the time.
6: All the time?
7: Oh, liar. Most of the time. Most of the time.
0: Where do you guys intersect?
8: Well, Jimmy in L.A.
9: Yeah.
8: I used to go to his house when we could find it. And then he came to my house a few times. He brought Glenn the first time.
9: Yeah.
8: And I had that house up in the hills there.
9: Right.
8: So it's mainly L.A. I got to meet the boys.
9: Mm-hmm, mm-hmm. Yeah.
0: Is there any way that you two guys can express what the Beatles and Ringo meant to your lives and your music and careers?
8: Everything to me.
10: I think the Beatles brought in a whole era of music that, you know, was waiting for somebody to do.
0: Mm-hmm.
10: You know, not orchestrated per se, you know, like big orchestra stuff, because it was coming out of, and it was really different than rock and roll. You know, it wasn't the old, I mean, I like the Beatles stuff better than I did the old rock and roll. I'll put it that way.
0: Mm-hmm. Jimmy, how about you?
7: Well, it turned my head around because I was playing jazz, and I had a quartet, and I was learning a lot of Dave Brubeck stuff. Howard Brubeck used to write down all the Dave Brubeck arrangements. We used to play them, you know.
0: Sure.
8: Yeah, I was playing that 5/9 time myself.
7: So one day, one of the guys came into the session, and he says, we were rehearsing, we're going to play for a fraternity party, big deal. And he says, I just saw these guys, he says, on TV, he says, they have like strange haircuts. And he says, people were going crazy over these guys, man. I said, who are these guys? He says, they were called the Beatles. I said, that'll never last.
8: Yeah.
7: And
8: that's what we said about you.
7: I was living out in San Bernardino one day, and I was driving down the street, and I heard Yesterday, and I felt like the world actually tilted, and I thought, these guys are going to change music completely. They're just going to change it completely. Mm-hmm. It's going to have to go back to letter A, start all over again, and because they've one-upped us. They've taken American rock and roll and pop music,
0: yeah,
7: and they've reinvented it, and now we're the ones who are going to have to catch up.
0: That's
8: well,
0: what.
8: Why
0: you
8: don't you tell them how much Octopus's Garden influenced you?
7: Well, why don't I tell them about Robin Cable taking like 5 days to get a sound on your drums?
8: Yeah.
7: And ooh, you got so depressed, I think you put him back in the garage. Whatever it was.
8: But you know, I don't remember that day or him.
7: He did.
8: Anyway, look, we're not jumping in on you, so I just wanted to say hi.
0: Great. Ringo,
8: sounds great. Just
0: Ringo, two quick things: a song of Jimmy's that meant something to you back at the time, or
8: at the time. Well, you know, Jimmy was probably one of the other finest writers on the planet.
0: Mm-hmm.
8: So he had a lot of really good songs going. But you know, we all love the Monstro hit.
0: Mm-hmm. Are we talking Richard Harris?
7: Oh, I know what you're talking about.
10: Yeah.
8: So. And Glenn, you know, his version of My Way was so great.
10: Oh, thank you. I appreciate it. I cut up My Way.
8: Oh, okay. There goes the joke then.
0: You have a new album?
8: I have a new album called Choose Love.
0: Choose Love. I noticed when I heard you perform it that there's a reference to Long and Winding Road in there.
8: The Long and Winding Road is more than a song. Tomorrow never knows what goes on.

0: Thank you so much.
1: See you, Ringo.
0: Ringo Starr.
2: God bless.
1: God bless.
2: Just next door if you want a real job.
1: Yeah.
0: Oh, that's funny. What a nice, nice surprise. Oh, my
3: there was.
0: God.
3: Ringo, wow. Bought a pistol.
0: Let's get back on track and focus. I am so surprised that I can still be learning things about Galveston after all these years. I'll ask you this in reverse order. I didn't know that Don Ho had anything to do with Galveston. Who knows that story?
3: He gave me the tape on the TV show. He said, "Well, you've had some hits with the Jimmy Webb stuff." He said, "Here, maybe you'll like this one." And it was Galveston. When I put it on the play, I said, Galveston, Jimmy Webb. I said, oh, and I figured it was about, I don't know what, I figured it was about a town. I figured it would be a town song, but it really, really wasn't. It was about the thing, everything that was going on in the war then.
0: Yeah.
3: And when I heard it, I said, oh, man, wow, you know. Sang this one and get out of the way. You know, I didn't know it, yeah. Just did it on the end. Just say what's to be said. I got so many letters from the guys on the USS Galveston was a missile cruiser carrier. The USS Wichita was a supply ship.
0: Wow.
4: Seems to fit perfectly. Doesn't seem to have... the years don't seem to have taken the edge off of anything in that song, which is a kind of a sad commentary, if you really want to think about it.
0: Yeah, it's a double-edged sword, though. It's a sad commentary, but it speaks to the art of the song
4: well.
3: Thank you. It does. He's... I sure do like it.
4: I wish times would change, but I appreciate the compliment.
0: Yeah, wouldn't that be nice?

0: Jimmy Webb's recorded version of Galveston from his 10 Easy Pieces CD. This is Pete Fornatale on Mixed Bag Radio. I'll have more with Jimmy and Glenn right after
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4: We jumped a little ahead of our story by going straight to Galveston. I would like to take it back. Well, actually, I'd like to take it way back and ask Glenn to tell me something about Delight, Arkansas, and Jimmy to tell me something about Elk City, Oklahoma. Glenn first.
5: Delight, Arkansas. Back-to-back signs on a post. It used to be that somebody just, you know, hacked down a limb and stick it in the ground and write on it, Delight, Arkansas, Delight, Arkansas, on the other side. But the county finally put a pole up, which had that. It's still there, in fact. But the old stores, the two old stores aren't there. It's Billstown is not there anymore, except on that post. Nobody lives right there in Billstown, because Billstown was that wide.
4: Earliest memory of music that affected you in those days, Glenn?
5: The radio. Main, and that was the big bands when I was a little bitty kid. By the time I was 4 or 5, I was listening, you know, to the big band stuff in the '40s, and it grew out of that. You know, I learned a lot of harmonies from Glenn Miller stuff.
4: Yeah,
5: just from hearing it on the radio when we could get it. It was a battery radio. We didn't have electricity when I was a kid. We had to watch TV by candlelight.
4: Wait a minute, that sounds like a
5: TV was great. But that was my roots was Django Reinhardt and Stephen Grappelli. That was it. My singing idols were the big band singers in the Sinatras, the Dean Martins. That was the

0: Publicity was quite, you know, minimal.
1: Did church music have any lure for you, or was your window on the world?
0: Well, it really didn't matter whether it was a lure or not. My father was a Baptist minister, and my mother took me at a very early age and planted me on the piano bench and said, "And there you will stay until you learn how to play." And because her dream was that by the time I was 12 years old, I would be church pianist, which I was. And I used to go out with my dad on when he was doing evangelical work and play revival meetings, and we always had special music on Sundays where we had, we'd work up, you know, Glenn, how you'd work up a special, you know?
2: Oh, yeah.
0: And we'd have the family sing in three-part harmony, and my mother played accordion. My earliest memory is my mother playing the accordion. She had a big Hohner accordion. She wasn't a very tall lady. And you could just see the top of her head and her nose looking out from behind her accordion like this. And so it was my dad played the guitars. It was guitar, accordion, lots of three-part singing.
3: Yeah, you know,
0: which is
3: three-part harmonies.
0: Which is something that people don't do anymore because they watch television and play computer games. But we used to do a lot of...
3: Yeah.
0: We would, the family would get together at a holiday, and we would sing.
2: You'll sing at the baptism.
0: Believe it or not, we would sing.
2: Yeah,
3: over on the old creeks. I remember there was a story. The preacher was out there, and he was baptizing. They were singing a song, you know, blah, blah, blah, blah, and I forget what it was. And the preacher was preaching about, "We'll throw all the wine in the river, all the beer in the river, all the whiskey in the river, everything like that, all that white lightning, throw it in the river." And he looked at the choir and said, "What are we going to sing?" And they said, "Shall we gather at the river?"
1: That is funny.
4: Oh. That is funny. Both of you.
3: Right.
1: Both of you made your way to Los Angeles within a few years of one another. What I want to know about that is what lured you there, and did the reality match the expectation?
2: Mine, actually, was it met it. It definitely met my expectations. But it was something that I knew that I could do. You know, I could take it. I could take in the starting of the music, and it's like in L.A., I think that's what you're asking, isn't it?
1: Yeah.
2: The minute I heard what was going on with the, you know, in the studios, because I was doing, Jimmy Bowen and I were doing demos then, and the open ringing sound that they always wanted, I got this with me, because like Strangers in the Night, they didn't do it in C, they did it in C sharp, but let's show you a little trick here.
1: You played on that session.
2: Yeah, I played on the session. It was... Can't do that without a capo, and that's why I was the session player, man. The other one, I'll just give you one more example. Well, like anything in a sharp or flat key, and like you could go all the way up to the neck. I remember on Love and Feeling, it was like. That ain't it. I forgot.
1: Only the most.
0: See, I can play it without a capo.
2: I know. yours is a capo.
1: But he can carry his instrument around in the car.
0: That's true. That's one advantage that guitar players always have had over piano players.
1: Yes, yes, yes. Glenn, did you have designs on being a singer back then, or were you concentrating on the session guitar?
2: No, I really didn't think much about singing, although I sang, you know. Mm-hmm. We had a radio show 5 days a week in Albuquerque when I was a kid. Playing a guy I'd married my dad's sister's band, but I was. It was always guitar, especially when a guy named Ray Norton, steel guitar player, he could play My Mother's Eyes on a steel guitar. All the strings would go up and down like a tone, and he was one of those madmen that. But it sure, you know, when I ran into Django Reinhardt, Stefan Grappelli stuff, that was wow. that was stuff that I still listen to and still learn from.
1: There are so many people that you've worked with and encountered over the years. We already mentioned Sinatra. I got to ask you about your short stint as a Beach Boy.
2: Oh, that was fun.
4: Happy memory?
2: Oh,

0: Yeah, happy memories. You know, to get to play on the session, we got tracking, and then you get to sing it. I got the lead vocal, what you call it? However much it costs a song, you know. How much you got
1: tracking.
0: To sing. Tracking.
1: Okay.
0: You get tracking on top of that, which was like, what, $30 or whatever. But it was a lot of fun. But it was very hard when we were on the road.
2: It's a little old lady from Pasadena.
0: So hard for me because with the Beach Boys, I had to play bass when I was on the road.
1: Uh-huh.
0: And it was just because Brian played the bass. Oh, yeah.
2: Little old lady from Pasadena. Go, granny, go, granny, go, granny, go.
0: It was like, it was maddening the first time. But the money was good enough for me to go mad over it.
1: Yes.
0: And to have that experience of doing that and say, well, yeah, I did that. But it's not something I would want to do, continue doing. And that brought me to, when I ran into Jimmy Webb stuff, I said, I found my writer. I found, you know, I had to mess around with some things. You know, I wrote half of Turn Around, Look at Me, which was my first hit. Didn't get my name on it, didn't get anything on it. But the poor guy now, I guess, I don't know where he is. He's probably dead. So the money ain't doing him any good. But, it was a bad taste in my mouth for that, for some reason.
1: The common denominator on you connecting with Jimmy was Johnny Rivers, am I right?
3: No, that's it right there. That was the very first record I ever bought. I took like a dollar, whatever it was, 50 cents or a dollar of my own money, and went down to the record store and bought a record called Turn Around, Look at Me.
1: Wow.
3: It was a hit. It was I don't know how it did nationally, but it was a hit in Oklahoma.
0: Mm-hmm.
3: And
0: I remember going out.
3: I remember that record, and I remember the way it smelled, and I remember taking it out of the jacket, and it was a 45, putting it on the thing and playing it, and thinking, boy, you know, I want to write a song like that. Like that Glenn Campbell sings, you know? so that's really the first connection between us, was really that thing, that song he's talking about.
1: I'm remembering a group version. Was it the Vogues or the Letterman?
0: Letterman.
1: It was the
0: Letterman cut it.
1: Yeah, okay.
0: That's an album. In fact, I played on the session.
1: Oh, yeah?
0: Mm-hmm. The Capitol.
1: Johnny Rivers was, though, in some way a connector for you two, yes?
3: He heard By the Time I Get to Phoenix on a Johnny Rivers album.
0: Yeah, that was it. It was on the wall in a little studio there where we United.
3: Mm-hmm.
0: And
3: Western 3.
0: Western 3, okay. See, he knows. And
3: that I know because I remember cutting that record in that little studio with Joe Osborne,
0: right.
3: Larry Nechtel. And it's probably a miracle that you weren't on the date, if you really want to, if you think back on it. Because by then, maybe you were out, I don't know, doing singles and stuff.
0: No, I wasn't. I was still doing studio
3: work. But it was Hal, Larry,
0: I was doing
3: Joe.
0: Studio work when I saw the record, By the Time I Get to Phoenix.
3: Yeah.
0: And curiosity was, well, wow, I wonder if that's the bird that flew out of the ashes or what. It was like, you know, I always go to something extreme like that when By the Time I Get to Phoenix, you know. And I said, well, is it getting to Phoenix, the town, or is it about the Finks or whatever? And anyway, I heard it in a crowd. I was so homesick. It made me homesick. In fact, I started to make, you know, By the Time I Make Arkansas. And I would have had it sang properly. It doesn't. By the time I make Oklahoma. Oklahoma sounded, still, it sounded a lot better than
1: Fitz.
0: By the time I make Arkansas. So I left it in. If I had, he'd have probably had a fit.
1: You said an incredible thing about that song, Glenn, which I'm going to quote. Seasoned actors talk about the quiet but actual feeling that saturates a cast and crew when a true work of art is underway. That's the feeling I got during the recording of Phoenix.
0: Mm-hmm. Yeah.
1: When that happens, are you able to put even more of yourself into the performance?
0: Well, I think you can. There's nothing holding you back to keep you from putting it. It's not something I don't think that you do consciously either. I think you're just trying to do the best thing that you can. I was just trying to sing Phoenix, where sing it in tune and sing it where the words fit the music.
1: Mm-hmm.
0: And then the chord progression. But then the chord progression. You know, a lot of people don't

0: they got to get there precisely at the same time. Or a lot of people sing behind the beat. A lot of people sing in front of it. You know. But I try to sing where it's supposed to be put, where it sound the best to my ear in the music. That's like the, who are you trying to please with that? Me. I'm trying to please me.
1: You can't please everyone, so you got to please yourself.
0: Got to please yourself. That's right.
1: Jimmy, when did you hear Glenn's version? What did you think?
2: I think I heard it on the air. We didn't know each other.
0: Yeah.
2: And I just think I heard it on the air. Somebody said, you know, you've got another hit record, kid. And this is shortly after, shortly after or about the same time as Up, Up, and Away, because that year I was nominated for Song of the Year for Up, Up, and Away, and By the Time I Get to Phoenix in the same category, so I figured that was a wash. There was no way I was going to win. And went to out to the Sportsman's Lodge in the San Fernando Valley, and which where they had the Grammys, which is basically like a big motel. There were no television cameras. There were no paparazzi. It was just kind of a rubber chicken dinner.
0: Mm-hmm.
2: And I liked it better, actually, I have to tell you. I liked it better then than I do now. But I went out there, and Glenn won, like, Best Male Vocal Performance, and the Fifth Dimension walked away with everything that wasn't nailed down. I think they had Album of the Year, Record of the Year, and I was very nervous about the Song of the Year, but I was sitting with Jay Lasker from ABC Dunhill. He was one of the last of the great record tycoons, and he was always smoking a stogie. And he said, "What's the matter, kid?" And I said, "I'm not going to win this, you know." And he said, he looked around and he said, took a big drag on that cigar, and he said, "It's in the bag, kid." And about 2 minutes later, they said, "Jimmy Webb," and I'd won my first Grammy for Song of the Year. And I met Glenn that night.
1: Before?
2: However briefly we met.
1: That's the next piece of the story that we're going to pick up, but I think we should play Glenn's definitive original recording
2: okay.
1: of By the Time I Get to Phoenix.

0: By the Time I Get to Phoenix, written by Jim Webb, performed by Glenn Campbell, and both of them are with me here today on Mixed Bag Radio. Gentlemen, let's pick up the story at the moment where you did meet.
1: Well, we didn't have that much to say to each other that night. There was a lot of photography and posing and what have you, and I don't know. Somebody had called me a few days later and said something to me that I had been doing some work for GM, and I was getting free Corvettes from GM, which was just hunky-dory with me. And they said, what if we paired you and Glenn up on a commercial? And I said, ask him. I said, I'd be honored to work with him. And it was strange that there was still that much distance, but it really was, right? I mean, I didn't call up and say, hi, Glenn. You know, you and I ought to be friends. We showed up on the same date, and in fact, I think the tune was called "Song of the Open Road." It was a pretty darn good song about cars.
2: It was General Motors.
1: it was a nice tune.
2: The Chevrolet sponsored the TV show.
1: Yeah.
0: Somebody told me that you did call Glenn at one point over to your house and played Wichita Lineman.
1: No, I didn't do that.
0: That's one of those apocryphals.
1: No. I sent that song to the radio. I believe I sent that song over to him and Al DeLaurie.
3: Yeah,
1: at the recording studio. But I'm sure I did play it for him many times at home. But I think the first time he probably heard it was on a tape.
0: What attracted you to that song, Glenn?
2: Oh, I'm homesick. I traced my steps right back to Arkansas.
1: No, fact. Wichita he's talking
2: about. Wichita. I thought it was on the other one. Oh, just an incredible song, man. The Lineman, the Longing, the Wanting. I need you more, I want you more than need you, and I need you more than want you, I want you for a time, but it doesn't matter, you know. The taxi driver's still on the line, man, or whatever.
0: Now, neither one of you worked for the phone company. Neither one of you climbed up telephone poles. As the writer, Jimmy, how do you evoke those images? And as the singer, Glenn, how do you get inside of them and interpret them?
1: In order?
0: You first.
1: Okay, well, first of all, I think that as a writer, your job is to find a metaphor for a feeling. And it's a very important part of your job as a songwriter is to find a way to describe feelings that people don't necessarily know how to articulate. And a lot of times songwriters are saying things for others that they can't say for themselves.
0: Mm.
1: So if you're not always looking for symbols, images, metaphors, if you're not alert, if you don't have your antenna out for that kind of information, then you're probably not going to be a songwriter. You're probably going to be something else.
0: Glenn?
1: But as far as the telephone guy up on the telephone pole, that's clearly an image from the panhandle of Oklahoma, and it's very much like a photograph that I can put up on the screen and look at right now and imagine that. And I know this word isn't politically correct anymore, but I don't know how else to say it really and give it the meaning I want to. That blue collar guy.
0: Yeah,
1: that regular working stiff guy up doing a pretty menial, ordinary thing who whips by the window of our car and we never see him again, whether he's working for Con Ed or whatever. Mm-hmm.
2: And
1: maybe risking his life or doing something heroic. We don't bother to give that much consideration. But as Billy Joel put it, Wichita Lineman was about the ordinary guy and the point of it all was that even ordinary people have extraordinary thoughts. And so that's
0: Glenn,
1: the story.
0: Glenn, did you immerse yourself into that character in order to put the emotion into that song that you did?
2: I sang it as the lineman, yeah. What would you think? Because I've been in that spot. I've been... You know, long and lonely, sad and blue, you know. And I closed my eyes when I sang it. I did anyway. I need you more than want you, and I want you for all time. Boy, that was What an incredible line that is.
0: Which you do.
2: But I just sang it. I try to say the words as plain and stay in tune as the best I could. And that's... Staying in tune is a big problem.

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1: Every once in a while on this program, we make the leap to radio heaven. This was one of those moments.
2: Oh, thank you.
1: Jimmy Webb and Glenn Campbell with a live version of Wichita lineman Pete Fornital on Mixed Bag Radio. I will have more with Glenn and Jimmy after this.
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3: For some reason. Maybe I was at United and you were at Western 3.
4: They were anyway. You know what? They were so much alike. The two studios were almost identical.
3: Anyway, I heard this. Jimmy did the band live. Everything was live. He took, what, three takes? I'm going to tell his story. But anyway, when I heard MacArthur Park, it was just the most astounding thing I've ever seen. And Richard Harris was just... Who else but Jimmy Webb could pick someone to do that song? Because it was his song. Anybody else? I've heard other records of MacArthur Park, and it's... they're, you know, they just aren't up to the standards.

The late Richard Harris and his definitive version of Jimmy Webb's classic MacArthur Park. And that just about does it for part one of our Mixed Bag Radio visit with Glenn Campbell and Jimmy Webb. My thanks to Linda Fetter, Chris Hall, Bill Kolar, and Don McGee. 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

0: 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You get the idea.
1: All right, my children. 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
1: Don't anybody move! 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
2: 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Hi there. It's Bruce Leonard from The Rock Show. And I'm on this Friday night, 7 p.m. until 9, playing more of the two-word titles. 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

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Ranging from the 50s to today, we play many songs you've probably never heard before. 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

0: This is a special update from your friends at WCWP. It appears that we've somehow run out of music. 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Stay with us. 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

0: we are wrong.
1: Other one, Pete. That one's dead.
2: Okay.
1: Or swing it over. Move it over, Mick.
3: This one here, we got it.
4: It's down here.
3: All right, this is East Virginia.
4: I gotta have a stool.
3: No. Sit.
4: No. You should sit there. Get the banjo up.
3: No, the banjo is very close. It's close enough, I'll bet.
4: Okay.
3: For balance. One, two, three. Oh.
4: A little bit of the echo and the whole thing there, and here we go.

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1: I'm having so much fun doing this. We're going to do some more. Hi there. It's Bruce Leonard from The Rock Show. And I'm on this Friday night, 7 p.m. until 9, playing more of the two-word titles. 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

0: What about Get Back in the Line? Do you know what that's about? What inspired
1: you? Well, I always thought, because we liked Marlon Brando a lot, didn't we, as kids? And On the Waterfront was a powerful film for us. And I always suspected it was a different take on a story or that character in there, you know, queuing up to get a job, which used to happen a lot.

0: you know, when I was getting my student grant.
1: Oh, right, I don't remember.
0: Went to the Labour Exchange and saw Dad getting his doll.
1: Oh, yeah, you told me that. I didn't see that.
0: That was a big inspiration for me.
1: Wow, yeah. Yeah, you can see that now.
0: Also, with a band from America at that time, the Union Man's got such a hold over me.

0: get back in line. Great. Love that song. Did you write down piano?
1: Yeah. Mm.
0: That white upright piano.
1: Yeah.
0: American unions with bands that keep from performing in America, and some of the lyrics must be a bit of a hangover from those years that we were banned.

0: CWP.
1: We're going to take a little break, but we'll be back in a while, so don't nobody go nowhere.
0: The music will be back after this.
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1: Bob Dylan, one of our culture's most influential and groundbreaking artists. 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

0: This is a special update from your friends at WCWP. It appears that we've somehow run out of music. Efforts to find more music are currently underway, but rest assured, there will be no repeats. More on this after the break. Stay with us.
1: 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The Rock and Roll Circus has the cure you're thinking of. 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

0: 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You're listening to One World Community Radio Show. I'm Ricky Hubert, broadcasting in New York, and we are delighted that our guest today is Dr. Sasanda Nowala. And Sasanda, thank you so much for coming on the show.
1: Thank you, Richard, and hello to your listeners.
0: Thank you. Now, if you'd like to give a little bit of background, you have a very long background in South African media and culture and rhetoric and all that wonderful stuff. So if you could tell us about what you do, and we'll get into our conversation.
1: Okay. Currently, I am an associate professor at the University of the Western Cape, where I hold the chair in media inclusion and diversity. And what got me here was actually work in the media space here in South Africa. I worked on community radio as well as our public service broadcaster for about 10 years. Really passionate about telling South African stories using the medium of radio. And yeah, I think everything in between is just details.
0: I'll ask the first follow-up question. Why radio? Just because we're on the community radio show.
1: I mean, radio really for South Africa is the medium of the people for many years. Obviously, now things have changed, but for many years, it was the medium that reached where others couldn't. When I worked as a radio journalist, we were really able to tell stories that our TV colleagues and even print colleagues couldn't. And also having worked for the public broadcaster, it's the medium where, in our context, our languages find the most expression. So our media sector does tend to be dominated by English and Afrikaans, even though those are not the most widely spoken languages. If you look at, for example, print media and even television, news, that is, those tend to dominate. But when it came to radio, just because of the number of stations that are possible, the indigenous languages, like my home language is Xhosa, finds a lot of space on radio. So it really was, for me, a no-brainer to pursue radio medium as my medium to practice my journalism.
0: Would you also say, because this is what I hear from a lot of people about radio, both here in the States and from conversations with our South African broadcasting friends, would you say that it's that community focus also in community radio and local radio? Because I think that's what sets it apart from television.
1: There is that.

0: But it's always with, especially with research around community radio in South Africa, what we found is how, despite the fact that it's supposed to be community focused, a lot of people see it as a stepping stone to more prestigious media. Or if they start off in the community sector, they want to go commercial. So the focus tends to be on national stories or even international stories. You'll hear stories about American celebrities on a community station when we've got our own homegrown celebrities that we don't get the kind of airtime that they should. So I guess because of the prestige, it sometimes doesn't seem attract. People come to a community station, they're not always driven by the community's needs. Obviously, over time, they learn and they meet the listeners and come to understand what the purpose of community radio is. But in a bigger part than it should be, the community stories are sometimes not told as they should be.
1: And that's been a lot of your research work, getting marginalized voices, indigenous languages on the air. Talk about that process and what inspired that to become such a passion of yours.
0: Yes, so our media sector really comes from a history where it was a tool for propaganda and literally a tool for oppression. With the apartheid regime, which was, for American listeners who may not know, it was a state-sanctioned system that divided people across racial lines, with black, and by black I mean people that everyone else was not white, really suffering marginalization and oppression, literally to the point of death for some. And media was a key part of that. So, for example, in South Africa, radio was actually introduced in around 1923. When it was first introduced, it was English and later on Afrikaans. There was no thought of the black majority. It was only in the 1940s when it became evident during the Second World War that it could be an instrument to co-opt black people to support the apartheid regime's position on the war, that indigenous languages were used on radio. Similarly for television, when it was introduced in 1976, only two channels, an English channel, or only two languages, English and Afrikaans. It was only later on that indigenous languages came to be used. So with that in mind, I have always been interested in how, despite that, This media has got such an important place to play, an important role to play in the lives of those who have been previously marginalized. So amid the marginalization, people have found ways to express themselves through media. And that is what has drawn me to be interested in researching it. It's also from my experience working as a journalist. So I mentioned that English obviously has a lot of prestige. So the big stories were always in English. Or if you interviewed someone, even if their mother tongue is not English, you might ask them to say something in English so that you can get a sound bite that would then be included in the English bulletin, which carried a lot more prestige. And thinking about that, you know, in a country where English is spoken by 1 in 10 people as a mother tongue compared to indigenous languages, that is something that I think, just from the sake of media diversity, a pluralistic media system, has felt like it's something that we need to right the wrongs that come from our history. So that is what has interested me and continues to interest me, just that representation in media and how people claim back their voices, even though those voices were systematically silenced because of our laws.
1: When you refer to those laws, are you referring to the apartheid?
0: I'm referring, yes, especially to apartheid laws. But, you know, even though apartheid ended, some of the approaches that were part of how media was set up, how media was practiced, continue to be a part of our media landscape. So the dominance of English, for example, is really quite entrenched. If you look at our community and even public service stations, the numbers speak for themselves in terms of language representation. So linguistic representation, audience figures, overwhelmingly are Indigenous language speakers. Yet, if you look at advertising and how advertisers decide on where to put money, they will still prioritize maybe English commercial stations when community stations that speak in the language of the people actually have the numbers. And that, I think, is in part because of our history. We have it entrenched, I guess, in our worldview, that if something is on a particular language station, it is more important than if it is in an Indigenous language station. So we do see remnants of that, which have been difficult to shake. But I do think conscientizing that's happening within the community, public service and commercial sector, things are shifting. And hopefully one day we will have a media sector that looks like the South African population.
1: I'm curious what you mentioned with the advertisers and the numbers and the ratings. Would you say that those community and public-based stations, because they represent more of the languages, do better with audiences and have more of an audience than, let's say, those commercial stations?
0: So I think if we just look at numbers, Richard, they certainly do in terms of the numbers that they attract. But advertisers often will say, well, LSM, the living standard means or measurement, I'm not sure what the M stands for, but that audience, the community audience, doesn't fit their LSM, which is not really true. There's an assumption that because someone speaks isiZulu, they are not middle to upper class, which is not the case. So there are a lot of assumptions embedded in who Indigenous language speakers are, and some of those assumptions are rooted in our history. Wealth and prestige belong to certain race groups. And if you were a different race, then you were thought to not have. And that has changed. Not as much as it could, but that has certainly changed. So the excuse, for example, that Ukhozi FM, which is our biggest public broadcasting station, which broadasts in isiZulu, the people that listen to that station are not as wealthy as the people that listen to a community station with a fraction of the audience, but which attracts 10 times the advertising share, I think is a huge discrepancy. Similar for community station. Our community stations have had so many promises from government and even the private sector for support, because there is a recognition that when you speak to the community through their community station, you actually really speak to the people that need to hear your message. But then when it comes to advertising or, you know, having important interviews, those stations are often sidelined.
1: That's frustrating me, and I don't even live in South Africa.
0: Yes, it's frustrating. It's frustrating that the objective facts sometimes don't mean as much as the assumptions behind who matters, where the money needs to be directed, that is rooted, I guess, in our history.
1: How do you think we change that narrative?
0: It's a difficult one, Richard. I think it if we knew, we probably would have maybe done things. But there are efforts. There are efforts to, for example, government made a commitment many years ago that it would spend 30% of its advertising share in the community sector, because they recognize the importance of the sector and the fact that it actually speaks to the community. It has not done that. And I know community stations regularly remind government of that promise, but how exactly to make government now act on that promise is difficult. Another initiative that is being by the media sector is something called an Indigenous Media Summit that has now been happening, I think, for 2 years. And this summit brings together Indigenous media, which in the main is actually community media. And that's across the board, radio, television, and print, to stress

0: strategize on how to sustain that particular focus sector, you know, how to attract advertising to the sector. So there are efforts, but it's difficult to shake certain mindsets that then control the pockets, people with the deep pockets. That I don't have an answer to.
1: Well, what you said about changing mindsets, and it's really true, you remind me of one of my favorite song lyrics. The lyric is, you change the world when you change your mind. Because if these people would wake up and see what's in front of them and that the heartbeat and the pulse is really in these community stations and these public broadcasters, I think we could have a lot more camaraderie in society and more engagement across the board in South Africa and the States.
0: Absolutely. And, you know, community sector, community stations, it's sad. They literally have to beg people to support them. These, in our context, they are often non-profits. So the campaigns they need to embark on to demonstrate their value are incredible. And I think if these mindsets were not so entrenched, they wouldn't need to do that. They could focus their energies on content and on doing the work of reaching the community. But I guess because things are so entrenched, they have to demonstrate their value. And yet, if and when they do disappear, because we've had community stations shut down, there's such a gap in those communities. The fact that people actually don't recognize their importance is such a pity.
1: They use a term for that, news deserts, in the United States. I don't know if that term gets used in South Africa.
0: I think mainly in the scholarship it is used, but not necessarily in public discourse, normal people talking about news deserts. And certainly those are present. And you see them quite a bit in our rural areas where the infrastructure isn't there to set up certain kinds of stations. And the community radio sector in particular has been so instrumental in mitigating against having as many news deserts as we should see if it wasn't there. But if these stations shut down and are sidelined, then we will see that. We'll see which is already, I guess, the case. A lot of our media are concentrated in areas like Cape Town, Joburg, the big cities, and the rural areas literally depend on maybe one community paper or a community station. And when they are cut off from those, then they are cut off literally from the news cycle. They can still hear the news, perhaps through radio, but news about developments happening there often then don't reach the people that it needs to reach.
1: And that's a shame. Like you said, it's sad. And for those who want clarification, news deserts are essentially where there's no local stations, there's no local reporting on local government, town happenings, things that are going on. That essentially brings the community together. But I want to transition to something else, because you wrote a book. We've been talking about radio and community radio. You wrote a book about, or you were editing on a book, The 100 Years of Radio in South Africa, all across the board, community, digital, everything. Tell me about that, because you were saying 1923 was radio's birth in South Africa, and now you have this great book.
0: Yes. We felt with my co-editor, Professor Gilbert Motsatebe, that we have got such a rich scholarly community of people who research radio in the South African context. And the 100-year milestone, which was in 2023, was a wonderful opportunity to reflect on what this sector means and some of the lessons we can take from how radio has developed over the past 100 years and the impact that it's had on South African society. In the volume, we wanted to have a mix of practitioners and academics. So it's not a book just from an academic perspective, although it is an academic book, and even the practitioners' contributions have gone through like the academic processes to verify. But we wanted the voices of people, for example, like Lumko Mtimde, who was quite at the forefront of setting up the community sector, the voice of people who set up Radio Freedom which was a station during apartheid that was used by the African National Congress to stay in touch with people who had gone to exile and to keep basically the struggle narrative alive. And we were very grateful for all the contributions that came through that we think did quite a decent job in tracking the history, but more importantly, looking at how the state of radio today in South Africa is as a result of these developments over the 100 years. And we published it with Palgrave, and we were very thankful that actually when we pitched the proposal, we had one book in mind, but they saw the value of actually having a specific volume dedicated to community media and the digital turn, and also one then that concentrated on commercial and public service media. So through the community media, we teased out some specific issues around the contribution of the community radio sector to South African society. And then we reflected a bit around what podcasts mean in our context. Are they radio? How does the digital divide that we really acutely feel in contexts like South Africa shape this new wave of audio media? And what is next, basically, even for indigenous languages in the digital space? So that is essentially what those two volumes do. And really, we are very happy with what the colleagues contributed in terms of the authors that are part of the volume.
1: Did you get any, I'm curious, did you have any like listener perspectives? Because I feel like that's also so crucial.
0: We did, but not as contributors to the volume, but some of research projects looked at listener perspectives. One of the chapters, for example, surveyed listeners. We have 12 official languages in South Africa, if you include a sign language. And as I mentioned, English and Afrikaans are not as widely spoken as in our indigenous languages. But even within our indigenous languages, we have what some people call minority languages. So those are languages that are not spoken widely. So one of the chapters looked at listeners of these minority languages and their sense of how representative radio has been in giving their language, which is often marginalized in media, presence and allowing them to engage. So we featured listeners in that perspective. But the tricky thing with even the practitioners, academic writing is got so many rules and such rigidity that to get listeners to actually write would have then had subjected them to writing like academics, and that listener voice that they could have brought wouldn't have come through. So we featured listener perspectives in the chapters as participants of our studies.
1: And I think something you touched on really important was that there's this idea, and I feel like it's the beauty of community and local radio, and I love that it's touched on in your volume, because with this idea of listeners, when we were chatting last week, we had Brenda Leonard on, who's the managing director of Bush Radio, and a gentleman, Bill Seemering, who is one of the founders of National Public Radio here in the States and helped develop a lot of radio stations around the world, community stations, including in South Africa. And it's this idea of just getting people involved and putting people on the air and local radio and community radio. You have the different representation and the different languages. That's so important because academia, I feel like, has a lot of rigidness to it. And so people kind of feel the need to stay away from it. There's so many rules. And commercial radio, there's so many rules. But community radio, I feel like all that gets, not that there aren't rules, but that more goes out the window and you can have more fun with it. And I think that's what really engages people also. So I love that that's a part of it.
0: Yes, and that is the beauty of community radio. I think of some of the work that, like you mentioned, Brenda, Bush Radio does with the voices of children, the perspectives of children, having children actually run a show, which you couldn't get on commercial radio or even public radio to some degree, but they are allowed to experiment there. Because you are focused on community voices and bringing them through authentically. So I think that is one of the things that sets community media apart, that if and when these station times close down,

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1: And the other thing, you guys talk about radio and podcasting. I know here in the States, there's a lot of conversations about that. 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

0: Indigenous language podcasts, the kind of space they are creating for Indigenous language audio content creators. The point of departure for my study was that often when we study podcasts, we look at the top 10 referenced podcasts in South Africa. They tend to be English podcasts. But there is very exciting and interesting things happening within Indigenous languages that haven't been explored yet. So I looked at two case studies, the one being a podcast on personal finance that is in isiXhosa, and the other being a podcast on science that is in isiZulu and English. And what I was arguing here is we often hear when it comes to Indigenous language stations that certain topics that you can't discuss in isiXhosa because people say it's not intellectualized enough, whatever that means. Basically, to say that if you want to have serious topics, topics on personal finance, economics, science, those need to be on English stations. And these podcasters are showing that that does not have to be the case. And what they do in their podcasts, over and above discussing these topics in Indigenous languages, they then use our forms of storytelling that are characteristic of, Indigenous language broadcasting to have these discussions. So the novelty of just being able to talk about personal finance in parables, for example, or idioms that you use to talk or to describe scientific phenomenon. So I was looking at that space that has been created for Indigenous language audio content and saying this is something we need to keep an eye on, and this is a space online that we need to foster and support because it gives us a voice in a context that we haven't previously had a voice. So that is the study that I did that forms part of the second volume and that looked at podcasts.
1: 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Our guest today is Dr. Sasana Nawal, and we're talking all things community radio, marginalized voices, media representation. We're talking about all of it, and we were just touching on podcasts and radio. And I think also it's that same thing you were saying before, and it's frustrating me that there's this giant stigma, I'll use that term, that's a popular term here in the States, I don't know if it's that popular in South Africa, that if we talk about it in this Indigenous language, it's not going to be taken seriously. And that sounds just like a load of nonsense. It really does.
0: Yeah, it is. It is. It's a lot of nonsense
1: I could have used another word and I opted not to because we're on the radio.
0: Absolutely. We don't want to beep things out. But it does stem from the history that I spoke about earlier. So during apartheid and even maybe under the colonial period, African languages, Indigenous languages were really relegated to mundane content. So when you think of science, there was an assumption that before the colonizers arrived, we had no concept of science. We did not have sophisticated economic systems in our communities. But we did have those things, and we were having those kind of conversations. But because of the marginalization of our languages from spaces of prestige like universities, like academic texts, that assumption then has now become like an accepted rule, in inverted commas. So, on the academic front, people are doing work to actually show that there are scientific terms in Indigenous languages. You can do maths in isiXhosa, but that is a difficult, far removed work. The work of podcasters, which is accessible and it is sort of used by the public, I think is probably going to be more impactful in changing those assumptions because people will hear the conversations, hear the terms and actually realize, oh, but we have been discussing these things in our languages. So when they are told in their classes at university, wherever, we actually can't have maths in Xhosa, they can say, no, but there is a podcast where these things are being discussed.

0: it is that's the power of radio. That's the power of this audio medium to change the access to information that people have, better inform them in matters or in things that maybe at a university level people can't access.
1: You set it up perfectly. So I want to talk about university level because you are a professor. And I'm curious how you what you're teaching in the classroom, tell everybody, and also how you're bringing all this experience and your passion into the classroom with the students. Because I read last night, your goal is to make this science accessible to all, like all the research you've been doing. It should be accessible. Accessibility is a big topic, I feel like, with community radio that we've talked about the whole time, and audio and all of it. So if you could talk about that.
0: Yeah, so I think what I'll start off by saying, our higher education sector is it's sort of a gray zone where there are laws and policies around using indigenous languages in the classroom, but universities apply those very differently. So I'm not going to speak about where I am now, because that is sort of work that is developing. I joined my university 2 years ago and have been finding my feet. I'll speak about work that I was doing at my previous institution, which was the Cape Peninsula University of Technology, where I taught journalism. And that is really where I had quite a success with using multilingual strategies to teach and engage with my journalism students in their languages. So we would look at content, for example, that was in different languages and engage with it, where previously, if you're looking at journalism, you're just looking at English reporting. There was a strong encouragement on my part for students to submit their assignments using indigenous languages. And if I didn't know a language, then I would get someone to translate for me. And what was interesting is, in the beginning, students were very scared to do that, even though they knew if they actually do this assignment in Xhosa, they're going to do better because it's their language, they know the stories better. But by the time they got to the later years, because it had been something I emphasized so often and encouraged so often in my classrooms, they were more than happy, and we got really brilliant assignments in this Xhosa third year level. So those were two of the things that I did. And obviously then researching with my students around what they are doing in the assignments around using different languages. What are they using it for? Is it to write essays? Is it to do interviews? Where do they feel strongest? And that also then helped shape the kind of assessments I gave them that could allow them to exercise their linguistic agency.
1: And how is that kind of, you're teaching with rhetoric, right?
0: Not currently. So currently I am in the linguistics department at the University of the Western Cape. And there I have been helping set up media orientated modules and also establishing media as a research area. So at the moment, my work has been largely more administrative, but also in terms of supervising postgrad students, which is probably where we're able to look at the issue of language more closely. I'm working with one student, for example, now on media literacy and indigenous languages. So one of the things that we see, for example, when it comes to media literacy initiatives, is that a lot of the disinformation campaigns tend to be in English. And there isn't really a strategy for how to identify disinformation in indigenous languages and how to reach out for speakers of those languages. So I'm working with a student in African language studies to map out media literacy initiatives in indigenous languages. Also have a project on emojis and using code switching. So when you go from English to Xhosa on social media, and we're looking at how linguistically that looks. So at the moment, it hasn't yet translated into my teaching because I'm setting up certain programs, But when it comes to research and with the work that I'm doing with postgrad students, I've really been enjoying seeing their ideas around the scholarship of looking at multilingualism and indigenous languages within media and media literacy.
1: Well, it's just that idea, and it seems like something that's been the whole go around, and you also mentioned diversity and inclusion in the beginning, this idea that it's just something you want everybody to be a part of, the media, local media, community media, because it's their media, and we all should be a part of it, and it makes it, I'm going to keep saying fun, it makes it more fun for everybody when we're all a part of it. There's laughter, there's joy, there's excitement there to it.
0: Right? Because the media is supposed to bring us together, maybe not as the old days where it was, you know, one channel and everybody's watching the same thing at the same time. But you're supposed to find a place where your voice is heard, where people speak your language, where people might not have the exact same worldview as you, but have a similar point of departure so that you can participate in these conversations. And these conversations, as fun as they are, which is really important, they're also about just your democratic or taking up space in a democracy, deliberating on the kind of future that you want, deliberating on issues that affect your community and taking it back to community media, where don't just wait for laws to be passed, but if there is a pending law, we come together, we talk about it in our different languages, and we discuss whether it will work for us. There are so many laws in our context, the city of Cape Town, that the public hasn't engaged in. And because the way of engagement is removed from their spaces of engagement, which are media. So it really is important that we find ways to make these spaces inclusive and make them spaces people want to tune into, because they're going to hear their languages and hear topics of interest, and also then feel like they can contribute towards.
1: And also, I have two things to say on that matter. Well, I know you were saying having your role in the democracy and talking about issues, and we spoke about the fun and everything that can come out of it. I think, A, you can do both. I think a lot of people say you have to pick and choose. I think you can do both. And it's just, I don't know. It was, because you were talking about democracy in the media. I just think you could do both. You don't really have to pick and or choose.
0: Absolutely.
1: And putting people, like, more people will tune into this program because, oh, Sasanda's on the show. Ricky's on the show. We're all on the show. It makes people, it's engagement because it's people in your community.
0: Exactly. I mean, that's the thing, right, that gets people to even listen in the first place. Something that is going to interest them, that's going to pique their curiosity, make them want to stay and listen for the whole show. And when that happens, they can then participate in the deeper conversations that undergird that content. So I fully agree with you.
1: And what are some of the stuff that your students in the past are working on now based on projects you've worked with them?
0: My journalism students, ooh, it's difficult to keep track of them. Yeah, I think when they leave, I mean, sometimes you'll see people on LinkedIn. Like one I actually saw at an event recently who is doing really interesting work with a community entity that looks at farming. So this community media entity is a farming orientated publication. And it was really wonderful to see her at this event and how she's enjoying being in this space. Others, I guess you see on LinkedIn, but I'm keeping tabs on the exact things they're working on is difficult.
1: Well, I was going to say, we ask this to a lot of educators who come on. I know you instill your passions, your experience in the students. What is something that the students have taught you through the years as you've been doing this?
0: My students are such resilient people in terms of just their work, firstly, when assignments look like they're not coming together, the passion they have for their projects or stories, and pushing through to submit something. I think that's something I take my hat off to them. Secondly, when it comes to resilience, our education, our higher education sector has become a lot more inclusive over the years in terms of being more open, but there are still a lot of financial barriers that keep people out. So a student will literally be the first person from their community to attend university, and many will come with, I don't know how much, maybe R1,000. Let's say, I think that might be $50 to university. That's all they have. And you see them pushing through the financial precarity, the uncertainty, being in this space. Maybe some come from rural areas and they end up in this urban university, very English-focused context, and they really try their best to do their best. And seeing that, seeing those stories at graduation, we had our graduation at my university where I am now last week, and I was moved to tears thinking of, some of the journeys these students have traveled to actually walk across that stage and get their undergrad or postgrad qualification. So I think if there's anything I've learned from my students, it is resilience, both on a personal level, that nothing should keep you from your dream of education or whatever that self-development thing you want to do is, as well as resilience in terms of your work, that if it doesn't come together the first time, that's not a reason to give up on it. If it is an idea that I believe in, I need to push through until I achieve it.
1: And there's stories like that. We were talking, I believe, off the air about what I love about this program, the community radio, One World Community Radio, is that stories like that someone in South Africa could tell can relate to someone back in the States. Because there are people here that I know who didn't come to university with a lot of money, and they pushed through and they made it happen for themselves. And that's just the beautiful give and take between a platform and a program like this.
0: And I think we mentioned that at the end of the day, we are human, right? The human experience, obviously, it's different because we have our own journeys, but the things, the desires we have, kind of self-actualization that we aspire to, it's the same across the board. And there's more probably that should bring us together than the things that make us think we are different.
1: I was going to say the human experience is universal.
0: Yeah, it is universal to the degree that obviously we
1: Right,
0: factor
1: that's
0: in the
1: true.
0: structural differences people are subjected to. But in terms of going through life as a human being, the things that worry you, the things that you love, the things that you're angry, yeah, I think irrespective of where you come from, they cut across the board.
1: That's true. It is a case-by-case basis, but the core themes, I think, are all the way there. And also, what I like about this conversation that we've had is, especially here in the United States, I can't attest to South Africa. You could probably speak more to that than myself. The terms diversity and inclusion are weaponized. And I feel like having conversations like this, where it's like diversity and inclusion just means we're all a part of the fun and we're all in on it. I mean, that's really what at the core of it is. But I feel like there's such a weaponization of it. So if you could talk about that.
0: There have been attempts in the South African case, maybe not specifically diversity and inclusion, but to weaponize something in our context. Often the term is transformation. Someone would be called a transformation hire or a transformation candidate, which means they only got a position because of the color of their skin or the context they come from, and that is meant to be an insult. So that is something that is an undercurrent in some of the discourse in certain sections. But there's also been a lot more work, I think, in our context that has been done than what is currently happening in the States to tackle that. Where it's supposed to be an insult, the rhetoric or the discourse around it, people turn around to actually show that no, it's about righting wrongs that were actually the ones where people were put in as tokens and didn't deserve to be there. So the record, I guess, of our history shows that these transformative attempts and initiatives are needed. And that is often a way to speak back to those that would want to use this term to make people feel small.
1: And Sasanda, something else I want to touch on before we wrapped up was you're on a lot of committees, you're on a lot of boards. You're vice president of the South African Communication Association, African Journalism Education Network. You're on the International Council for the International Association of Media and Communication Research, South African Press Council. You've done a lot. So how has that also shaped how you view these things and what you put into the classroom, your work, your volumes, all?
0: So I think the first thing for me as a researcher is to be in the communities I research on. And I find with academia, we can be very critical. We are trained, obviously, to look at society, see what is wrong, and then come up with hypotheses of how to fix it. And if you're not in those communities, you can really have a top-down perspective. Oh, this is what is wrong with the media. This is what is wrong with this community. So in getting involved in these boards, the first thing is to make myself a part of the context so that I can understand it intimately. Secondly, it is also to give back. So recognizing where I stand, the resources I have access to, it really is a privilege to then be able to support the sector. So, for example, with the South African Press Council, which is our body set up to ensure the media reports fairly, accurately, etc., to be a part of that and give time to looking at policies, to thinking about where the media needs to go, really is a privilege. So my research is not removed and becomes this theoretical thing that doesn't actually find expression. And then I think as well, the issue of representation. So especially with the media bodies that I serve on, for many years, there were not people who looked like me, black women, Xhosa speaking. And the fact that doors have opened in this time means that there is space to then shape particular policies. So one of the opportunities I had, for example, was to serve on a committee that was looking at journals and saying what journals need to be approved and what journals should not be approved. And those spaces are so important because that basically decides whose voice gets heard, whose research gets published. And when they are not representative, then the exclusion and marginalization continues. But when there is a voice like mine that can say, actually, there is a perspective that because of my lived experience, I can bring that may shed a different light on how you are considering this, that I think has been a privilege. So it really is motivated by seeing and wanting to make a difference, not from an ivory tower, but as part of the community that I work with.
1: And Sasanda, we spoke all about these topics, like the shedding light, being a part of a greater whole and community radio and all of it, and what we can do in media. I'm curious, we were at the end of the interview, but if you had one takeaway that you want anybody, whether they're tuning in now or they've been listening the whole go around, what would you like people to take away from this?
0: It would be that we need to make space for more voices, and we need to preserve those spaces where more voices are heard that are under threat. So for us to have an enriching experience as human beings, we cannot just hear the same voices and think the same. We need to be exposed to things that are not part of our immediate circles. And community radio is the perfect avenue, or one of the perfect avenues for that, where we need to ensure that these stations survive and thrive and that they have space to reach the communities that they target.
1: And if there's anything else you want to mention where people can find you, I believe African Journal Education Network has a summit coming up. If you want to plug anything at this, this is your moment to do so.
0: Yes, so we've got a conference happening in Mauritius. People are like, are you going for holiday? A conference in Mauritius where we are going to actually be looking at the impact of artificial intelligence on journalism education. It is something that is affecting African journalism educators in very particular ways to our counterparts in the rest of the world. So we want to come up with strategies to respond to that. And then there's also the South African Communication Association Conference, which will be taking place in September here in South Africa, where we are bringing communication scholars together to talk about, again, the future of this field in relation to technology. In terms of me, I used to be on LinkedIn quite a lot. I think I've just been so busy that I don't post as often. But yeah, I think, you know, if you search for my articles and get a sense of the work that I do, then if you want to connect, my email is always available on those.
1: Then you have a website.
0: I do have a website, which is just my name and my surname together, sisandankwala.com, which is also needing a good update. So I think I need to get on that after this interview.
1: All good. Dr. Sisanda Nawala, thank you so much for coming on the show today. We really do appreciate it.
0: Thank you so much. It was really a nice conversation, Richard. Thank you for inviting me.
1: No problem. I think we had a good time. I thought it was a lot of fun.
0: Yes, I had fun too. Thank you.
1: Good, good, good. 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
2: Lego began as a simple wooden duck. And during the COVID-19 pandemic, it gave adults something to do.
3: When you think about it, it's the perfect pandemic toy, right? Because you can get it delivered to you. It will keep you busy for hours and hours and hours. And, you know, you don't have to go get germs from somebody else.
2: And for the past 15 years, it's been central to Andy Smith's classroom.
3: You know, creating a model also means buying foam core. It means using X-Acto knives and hot glue guns. And it's intimidating. It's potentially dangerous. Lego, on the other hand, I think just about every American adult today has at some point played with Lego in their childhood. And so it doesn't have that intimidation factor. It also will not send you to the emergency room unless you step on one while you're not wearing shoes.
2: From Virginia Humanities, this is With Good Reason. I'm Lauren Francis. Today on the show, let's play some childhood games. Later in the show, are Ouija boards really just a game?
4: It works with these tensions, like you're trying to prove that it's not real, while at the same time sort of excited that it might be real.
2: But first, Lego used to be just for kids. But with the help of the COVID-19 pandemic and plain old burnout, many adults have returned to Lego. They've even got a cool acronym, AFOL. It stands for Adult Fans of Lego. Andy Smith is a professor of historic preservation at the University of Mary Washington. In her classes, students use Lego to build everything from model playgrounds to mausoleums. And they don't use the kits. They build it from scratch. Andy, not long ago, I stopped by a friend's house, and much to my surprise, she was putting together this 3,000-piece Lego set of the Milky Way. And I kind of was like, I'm not really into it, but I'll participate just because I love my friend, right? And I got really, really into it, Andy. Really into it. Is there a word for adults who love Lego?
3: There is a word. So it's a very awkward acronym. It is AFOL, Adult Fans of Lego.
2: Okay.
3: There's a lot of vocabulary around people who are really, really into Lego.
2: Mm.
3: It can get a little bit overwhelming,
2: right,
3: perhaps.
2: Right.
3: And so it's important to understand that you don't need to know any of those words. There's only really one rule with Lego that Lego people will get super overly anxious about, which is you don't pluralize Lego.
2: Okay.
3: It's Lego. It's not Legos. It's never Legos.
2: Yeah.
3: And you should always use all caps. L-E-G-O in all caps.
2: So I learned that from you, actually, inadvertently, when we had our pre-interview, because all of my notes said Legos, and I noticed that you never said it plural. So
3: never.
2: I went and deleted all the S's.
3: Well, you've already learned the important bit then. So that's really the only important rule. Everything else is, you know, extra, and you learn it as you go. But I think the thing with Lego is that because it's so wordless and it's just, I think, just scratching a part of your brain that we often don't get to do very much. Like, think about all the things that we do all day that's really word-based.
2: Right.
3: And here you can just turn off the word centers in your brain and just do the spatial stuff.
2: Yeah.
3: And
2: yeah.
3: I think that really scratches an itch that a lot of people
2: mm-hmm.
3: don't get to do very much of in our everyday lives.
2: Yeah.
3: And it just gives you a lot of joy.
2: Yeah. I mean, I probably got over to her house at 9 p.m. And when I looked up, it was about 2 a.m. And to your point, I mean, we were totally quiet. Her daughter and partner were there. We were totally quiet. And at a certain point, we turned off the music and started listening to the companion podcast, which was also very engaging because the folks on there were so excited about the Milky Way. When did Lego become so involved
3: Yeah, so for a long time, Lego was just an abstract toy, right? So it was developed to be a toy for kids. It's actually much older than you might imagine. I think it's like Danish for legot, which means like play well, something like that. And the original toy wasn't even bricks. It was a duck. So if you look it up, it's like a wooden duck. It has nothing to do with what we think of as Lego today. But the game Lego itself, the toys, really saw a big upswing in the 80s because that's when they added minifigures, minifigs. And that's also when the first space set and the first castle set really appeared is about then in the early 80s. But it still remains, what's the word I'm looking for, generic until actually pretty recently. I would say maybe like 15, 20 years ago, Lego started licensing to all these other companies. And so now you have Star Wars Lego and Mario Kart Lego and Disney Princess Lego and every kind of Lego you can think of.
5: Did you grow up playing with Lego?
3: Oh, boy, did I. Yes. So I was born in the 70s. I had Lego from very, very early on. Maybe I should have known that early that I would become interested in the built environment and urban planning, but I didn't really make the connection till much, much later. But I especially liked the space Lego when I was a kid. Personally, I'm not a huge fan of all the different sets. I'm actually more, I mean, I don't get me wrong, I have my share of Lego sets, but what I love doing is digging through the bin and creating stuff out of my own imagination.
5: Yeah, that's what I remember growing up, just having like the DIY, like just the Lucy's sort of. It feels to me like these kits came about in the past like 5 years. I started to notice them during the pandemic.
3: And I think the pandemic really encouraged people to play with Lego more. I mean, when you think about it, it's the perfect pandemic toy, right? Because you can get it delivered to you. It will keep you busy for hours and hours and hours. And, you know, you don't have to go get germs from somebody else. But yeah, I think the replayability is what makes Lego special, right? Is that, yes, you build the set in the instructions first, but if you're anything like me, once you've done that, with the exception of, you know, maybe a few sets that you really, really care about and love, the others, you're going to just tear them apart and then rebuild them into something new again.
5: So are you an AFOL? Would you consider yourself an AFOL?
3: Yes, very much so.
5: You've even brought Legos into the classroom. Tell me about that.
3: Yes. So I teach historic preservation and urban planning, and I realized pretty early on in my teaching that I enjoy including games in what I do, and some of them are easier to adapt than others, but Lego is the ultimate toy, really, to bring to the classroom, I think, because you can kind of teach anything with Lego. I think for someone like me who teaches the built environment in particular, it's really perfect because students don't necessarily know how to create a model from an architectural perspective. Plus, you know, creating a model also means buying foam core. It means using X-Acto knives and hot glue.

0: guns, and it's intimidating. It's potentially dangerous. Lego, on the other hand, I think just about every American adult today has at some point played with Lego in their childhood. And so it doesn't have that intimidation factor. It also will not send you to the emergency room unless you step on one while you're not wearing shoes.
1: Right.
0: So, you know, in the classroom, presumably, you're wearing shoes. So it means that when I have students, especially younger students, undergraduates, then I can, you know, give them Lego and say, okay, build what you're picturing in your head.
1: You even had a student build a mausoleum out of Legos. What was that all about?
0: Right. So I teach a class on cemeteries and gravestones. Again, I teach in the Department of Historic Preservation at the University of Mary Washington. We're very, very proud of what we do because we're the only undergrad program that teaches this.
1: Oh, wow.
0: In the area, and we're one of very few schools in the country that do this at the undergrad level at all. So I teach a class about cemeteries and gravestones, and one of my one of the first assignments in the class, on day one of class, I ask every student to design their own gravestone.
1: Wow. That's a pretty big day one.
0: Right? It is. Well, you got to get people to kind of relax, you know, in a class like that, because otherwise it can get really heavy.
1: Do they relax when you say that?
0: Very much so, yes. And then they have to show everybody what their plans are. And then on the last day of class, I make them revisit and design it again and see if they've changed their minds about anything. And some people do. So every time I do this, I allow students to use whatever media they want. So I bring lots of markers and pencils and different kinds of materials and everything. And one year in class, when my students said, well, can I use the Lego? Because the Lego collection was right there in that classroom. Mm. And I said, yeah, absolutely. This student is an LGBTQ student and really wanted a mausoleum that would reflect that. And he really wanted it to be impressive. And in fact, if you just give me a second, I can show it to you.
1: Yeah.
0: Right. So I'm going to maybe describe it to you.
1: Yeah,
0: and maybe
1: that's
0: you
1: great.
0: Can also take a look at it. But you'll see that it's on a hill and it's got some greenery.
1: Wow.
0: And the idea is that it's really kind of up top, up high.
1: Mm-hmm, mm-hmm.
0: And there's stained glass on the front of it.
1: Wow.
0: To allow for light to kind of shine through. And then my student really wanted the rainbow flag kind of built into the structure on either side. So it's this very cool. I just thought it was so creative and thoughtful, and so I kept it. So it's still in my office to this day.
1: He didn't want to keep his mausoleum?
0: He did not.
1: What?
0: No. So he took pictures, and then he actually, I have a little shelf in my office that's all projects from that class, and he said he wanted me to keep it. So it is now over the hill overlooking all the other gravestones that other students have given me. Which I take as a compliment.
1: Mm-hmm. That's a compelling thought, though, that, like, you use Lego to build what you want your, you know, resting place to be, and then you maybe can leave that with your will.
0: Yeah. I mean, the thing is, you can do, as I said, kind of anything with Lego. Like, I mean, it's plastic, so
1: right.
0: it can only handle so much, but you can make all sorts of useful items with it. I'm not an expert in this. I'm not a medical doctor,
1: right.
0: but you can make prostheses with Lego.
1: And they're durable?
0: I'm not sure how durable they are. But because of the Lego Technics, I think that you can create them with all sorts of features.
1: Uh-huh.
0: And so you can do that. In fact, in one assignment that I gave all the students was make a phone stand out of Lego. Because that way they could add their personality, right? So some of them, they wanted their phone to be horizontal so they could watch movies at just the right angle. Some of them, they wanted the phone to be able to switch back and forth. Some of them, they added like characters or minifigs climbing. Some of them made it like really techie, right? All black or, you know, racing stripes or whatever. And others just went just super creative and added just a bunch of stuff. And so it was really great to see in even such a simple item, like how much variety you can put in there.
1: Did you ever get any pushback for bringing Lego into your classroom?
0: This used to be a bigger problem, I think, that people would look at something like Lego and say, well, that's a toy.
1: Right.
0: So I applied for a grant a few years ago. And when I got it, a few people kind of a little bit derisively said, you know, oh, it must be nice to have your, you know, your hobby paid for.
1: Oh,
0: and
1: wow.
0: That's not really education. And I disagree. I think making something fun, making something accessible, making something so that students feel engaged and positive about it instead of scared. Mm-hmm. I think that's a good thing, right? I think that's something that can make that fear of failure disappear, mm-hmm. or at least dissipate, so that students are going to take more risks. And for me, that's what the classroom is for. And so I think I was maybe a little bit defensive about that back in the day. And now I feel like the conversation has changed so much, mm-hmm. that I don't have to justify this nearly as much. I feel like, you know, you can take whole STEM classes that are Lego classes. Like, that exists.
1: And when you say back in the day there was pushback, I mean, how long have you had Lego in your classes?
0: Maybe 15 years.
1: Oh, wow.
0: So, you know, I think that the general culture has caught up to what lots of teachers already knew 10, 15 years ago, which is this is a cool tool to help people learn all sorts of different things.
1: Well, Andy, you seem like a good time, so hopefully we can we can hang out sometime. But
0: come over and build some Lego with me.
1: Yeah, I would love to. Well, thank you so much for sharing your insights with me today on With Good Reason.
0: It was my pleasure. Thank you so much.
1: Andy Smith is a professor of historic preservation at the University of Mary Washington. I don't know about you, but I'm not afraid of Ouija boards. Not really. I mean, I'm not scared. I just wouldn't play with it, you know? Rhonda Brock and Chris McGee are professors at Longwood University. They say that denial is part of the game. Have either of you ever summoned someone with a Ouija board?
2: Can't say that I have.
3: I don't think either of us mess around with that. No. That.
1: But you study it, so there's like a safe distance that you guys have established. Tell me about that.
3: I think we're both interested in as a sort of object of cultural significance for children. We're not really interested in its power to summon demons.
2: Yeah, precisely. Mm-hmm. Well put.
1: Do they count as toys? I mean, they seem way more serious than that to me.
2: Well, historically, the talking board comes out of the spiritualist movement in the mid-19th mm-hmm. century. But they have been toys, like the first patent for a planchette, which is the piece that you move, comes from 1880 and was registered to a toy company. And the Ouija board itself, the thing we're most familiar with, was 1890, and that was registered to Charles Kennard Novelty Company, which made party games and decorations for parties and whatnot. So it's always been associated with the spiritual, but it wasn't necessarily dangerous or evil until really the mid to late 20th century.
3: I would say it's not a toy, it's a board game, is how most people sort of understand it.
2: Well, and there's a famous Norman Rockwell picture that was on the cover of, like, Life magazine, or I might be wrong about that, but it's from 1920, and it's Norman Rockwell.
1: So for those listening who genuinely somehow may have never heard of the Ouija board, can you guys describe what they look like and what they are?
3: The most common understanding is a rectangle, sort of tan in color, and it has the entire alphabet on it. It has the words yes and no. So there's a kind of triangle in the middle called a planchette. The players put their hands on it, and so you ask questions, and they should be really straightforward questions so that you can either move it to yes or no, or you ask the spirit, what's your name? And it'll be something simple like, you know,
2: Sam.
3: So that is about it. It is a flat board and a plastic, at least in the version most people know, a little plastic planchette in the middle.
1: And it seems to rely on a group, like to play, let's say, this board game. There has to be a group of people. And there also has to be a witness beyond the group. Can you tell me about that?
3: I think the two rules that often most come up are do not play alone. Mm-hmm. And always say goodbye. Because if you don't say goodbye at the end, you're leaving the door open. And do not play alone because you are susceptible to manipulation. And whether that's just, you know, to make the game operate or just sort of like a folklore, you need a group to do it. And as Rhonda can explain, it's a physical phenomenon in which you need a group to play it.
2: Right, and it works more effectively. It works better if there's multiple people involved.
3: And so part of what the movies that feature Ouija boards play with is that you need to record it through a camera so that... And so part of the thing is that you're fooling yourself. And so it's like, what was that sound in the corner? And so if it's just you by yourself, there's no point to that. But if you have everybody turn, it's sort of a group storytelling.
2: Yeah, because Chris has watched a ton of these films that feature Ouija board use and sort of walked away with the rules, at least according to Hollywood.
3: And I think the sort of thing most people would associate this with is like stiff as a board. Is that what you play?
2: Stiff as a board, light as a feather.
3: Right, is that it's sort of like... it's an agreed upon fiction in a way that everybody in the room sort of like, hey, you're fooling me and I'm fooling you. And so it is a communal experience. Absolutely.
1: It seems like kind of part of the game is to prove that you're not really scared, even though at the same time, I mean, you believe enough to play, you know?
3: This it's really important to say that this was super popular during the 1980s, which is a time of hysteria around the occult and satanic panic and that sort of thing. So part of the appeal, I think, was during that era that you're doing something that your parents wouldn't want you to do. In fact, one of the things your parents most wouldn't want you to do. And so part of it is sort of proving your worth, that you're brave enough to do it. And I think it works with these tensions, like you're trying to prove that it's not real, while at the same time sort of excited that it might be real.
2: I think that's the big appeal, isn't it? Right? The fact that, no, it's just a game, but maybe it isn't. So the 1980s, like Chris is talking about, are also sort of the rise of the more recent evangelical movement in the U.S.
3: Mm-hmm.
2: And so the satanic panic, right? Don't use the Ouija board. Don't play Dungeons and Dragons or you're doomed.
3: Right. And of course, you play this in the dark and you play with candles and, you know, hopefully on a stormy night and all of that sort of thing. So you're doing it in such a way that you're trying to prove your mettle. But if it doesn't do anything, it's a failure. So you're trying to scare yourself almost.
2: Mm-hmm. Well, and I think you also, especially in film, and you can correct me if I'm wrong on this, you have there's boys and there's girls.
3: Mm-hmm.
2: Oh, in the dark with candles, kind of, and it allows for a little bit of intimate contact, you know.
3: So there are a slew of movies, far more than I could ever watch, about people playing with Ouija boards. And the thing that I think films add is that there's a camera recording it. And so this especially speaks to the era of VHS tapes, is that... At the exact same time that I'm recording it on a very fragile medium. And so, in a way, you can both prove it and not prove it at the exact same moment. Yeah. I think so much that I thought about as I was working on this was just how play operates in this middle space where it's doing both things at the same time.
1: It's interesting to think about the way that, like, the camera kind of grows up alongside the game itself. Like, thinking about going from VHS, which, I mean, to your point, Chris, VHS is such a fragile form of media. Like, anything can happen to the tape itself that can make the footage seem a bit paranormal, right? And now we're walking around with, like, cameras in our pockets on our cell phone. Does that sort of demystify the game a bit?
2: I don't know.
3: Interesting question.
2: Yeah.
3: I would say it's the movability of your iPhone that is key to this. It's sort of like there's no tripod, there's no stability. So yes, you're recording something on your iPhone, but you're moving so fast as you're running away from spooky things that, and

0: And I am, frankly, fascinated by our era of deepfake and new AI. Mm-hmm. I wonder what the future of this will be. The old idea was that if you capture something on film, you've authenticated it. And now, what does that mean if you can just fake something? So, no, I think, in fact, weirdly, the more sharp our technology gets, the less the more ambivalent it becomes.
1: Well, it's, I mean, again, speaking historically, the Ouija board is a form of technological communication.
0: Right.
1: So those spiritualists did table rapping, and they would repeat the alphabet letter at a time until the spirit knocked on the table. And that was your first letter, and then you had to do it again for the second letter and the third letter. And this is at the time of telegraph and all kinds of new fantastic. And so why can't we have a quicker way to communicate with the spirits? And that's actually helped the development of the Ouija board, the talking board. So it is, in its origin, a communication technology.
0: So, Rhonda, what is your favorite piece of popular culture that has Ouija iconography on it?
1: Probably the pet stuff. I mean, like, I understand the bikinis and the clothing, right? The idea of being edgy or different or whatever. I even to some extent understand the household goods, like Ouija kitchen towels or rugs or bedspreads, because that's a signal to anybody coming into your home. But the pet stuff kind of cracks me up because, you know, does Fluffy really get what's on that placemat under his water bowl? You know, right. What happens if he starts kicking the water bowl around and the message comes out? You know, I don't know. Like, a lot of it I sort of understand, but some of it just baffles me.
2: I kind of don't understand why people would just wear those things. Like, I don't, I guess to me it just seems like such a 90s thing. You know, like, is there a big culture around that still today, Rhonda?
1: Well, there is a lot of stuff available, thousands and thousands of varieties of things available, especially if you're looking on a site like Etsy, where they're done by small makers. But there's stuff made by huge retailers, you know, Crate and Barrel and Walmart and CVS all have Ouija board goods. I bought a little tin of mints and a Ouija board tin at the CVS in Farmville, Virginia.
2: Still keeping it safe, though. Not the board.
1: Not the board.
2: Not calling on Sam.
1: Just the image of the board.
2: Right. So what got both of you guys into studying Ouija boards? Like, what? That's pretty significant to dedicate time and thought to this thing. What? Why do you guys care about it?
0: I think for both of us, there's a cliche that the two things that children's literature does not deal with is sex and death. Those are the two most adult realms, and of course it's a mistake, because children's literature talks about those two things all the time. Children's literature is obsessed with understanding the mystery of death, because it's precisely the thing that adults won't talk to children about. So this is a long way of saying that we are attracted

0: Maybe something happened at the sleepover in 89 and they just like cannot let it go.
1: Yeah.
2: That would be the two of us.
0: Rhonda Brock and Chris McGee are professors at Longwood University. With Good Reason is produced by Virginia Humanities, which acknowledges the Monacan Nation, the original people of the land and waters of our home in Charlottesville, Virginia. Special thanks to the Community Media Center at Virginia Commonwealth University's Institute for Contemporary Art, where some of this episode was recorded. Special thanks to Ryan Stouffer at Longwood University for recording assistance. Our production team is Sarah McConnell, Allison Quantz, and Matt Darrow. 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I'm Lauren Francis. 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
1: Welcome to Why I Teach. I'm your host, Cindy Schwartz. Why I Teach is a program highlighting the best of teaching by talking with new, experienced, and retired teachers. We'll discuss how and why they enter the teaching profession and what some of the most rewarding, challenging, and precious moments of teaching have been for them. Today, we are honored to speak with Sarah Cordova, a national literacy consultant and author. And she will tell us all about her backstory, why she became a teacher and an author, and what special moment or moments she remembers have been the aha moments when she knew that she had made the right decision to be a teacher and to be a part of this profession. Sarah, welcome to Why I Teach.
2: Thank you, Cindy. I'm glad to be here with you.
1: Well, it's wonderful to have you. And like we do with all our guests, we're going to start with your backstory.
2: Sure.
1: Everyone's got a different trip, different journey. So maybe you could tell our audience a little bit about yours.
2: Sure. So I was an undergraduate at Stony Brook. I thought I wanted to be a political science major. And my junior year there, I worked in a daycare center that the school had. It was this extremely progressive, interesting place. They talked to 3 and 4 year olds like they were human beings. And I pivoted pretty quickly, decided that I wanted to go into teaching, but Stony Brook at the time did not have an undergraduate teaching program for elementary school teachers. And so I finished up with a minor in child and family studies, a minor in women's studies, and a minor in gender and sexual diversity, with a social science degree. And because I didn't have an undergraduate degree in education, I ended up going straight for my master's at NYU. At NYU, I had the incredible opportunity to teach in two public city schools, and that really solidified my idea that I wanted to be in education, and I was lucky enough to get a job in the Smithtown School District as a fourth grade teacher, and from there, I think one of the things

0: things I loved about being in graduate school, one of the things I love now still, is I wanted to continue to learn and I wanted to continue to grow. I was able to do that. I had two wonderful principals who allowed us to attend conferences and read professional literature. And so I did that for a number of years in Smithtown. And then I had my son, took 2 years off with him. And at that time, I kind of came to the realization that I was what I call a humanities girl. I really loved ELA. I loved reading and writing and social studies. And so I pivoted again and started a literacy consulting firm where we now go into public schools, private schools all over the country and try to find the most engaging, effective, efficient ways of getting kids to love reading and writing. And I have this incredible team that works with me, and so that's what I get to do now.
1: I love this story.
0: Thanks.
1: I just
0: Me too.
1: Love it. Yeah. I mean, first of all, the fact that you took women's studies also,
0: yeah,
1: in addition to the other classes you were taking is wonderful.
0: Yeah.
1: I love that a progressive daycare program really excited you about being with children.
0: Yes.
1: And when you taught in Smithtown, if I understand correctly, you were an elementary school teacher.
0: Yes, fourth grade.
1: Fourth grade.
0: Fourth grade, right at the beginning of No Child Left Behind, which was a very different time in education than it is now. So there was a predominant force of testing and teaching to the test, and that really kind of shook me. And I tried my hardest to still, with all of that pressure, read to my students, have them choose books that they loved, and really kind of continued on the path of we're here to create lifelong readers and writers. The test is just another part of our, you know, year. But it was a very different time in education than it is now.
1: So, Sarah, for those people who are listening and for prospective teachers, I always ask these kinds of questions. Can you define, and I'm not trying to make it simple, what teaching literacy is, actually? For someone who's listening,
0: sure,
1: or someone who's not in education, what does that entail to,
0: sure,
1: teach literacy?
0: So I think it's a number of components. In New York State, we in 2017 adopted what's now being used across the state is the Next Generation Learning Standards. And I will say, for me, I absolutely love the way that New York State has really created. There's this one document at the beginning of the, I don't know, 140-page standards booklet that talks about the practices of lifelong readers and writers, that one of the most important things that our state wants kids to do between preschool and 12th grade is become lifelong readers and writers. And so what that means is that they are not just reading and writing and looking at the way that words and punctuation and grammar create meaning in the classroom, but they're really given the tools to understand the power of literacy outside of the classroom. And so, you know, within that, there's phonics pieces, there's small group instruction, there's teaching them how to read for comprehension skills, there is teaching them about the different text types and genres that they can explore as writers. But I think overall, for me, what I try to do when I go into classrooms and what my team tries to do is really create an environment where students see themselves as readers and writers and want to continue that work when they leave the school building. I think that's the biggest piece that I am trying to do in my work. And the fact that New York State kind of, you know, led with that in their revised standards really made a difference, I think, for a lot of educators, a lot of parents, and people like me who now consult in schools.
1: So strategy-wise,
0: mm-hmm,
1: how does a parent or a teacher get that child, that student, to love to read? Because think about technology,
0: yes,
1: as well.
0: Yes.
1: I know as a high school teacher, that's the biggest challenge.
0: Yes.
1: My students don't often read.
0: Yes.
1: And they are visual,
0: mm-hmm,
1: which ties in with a book that, mm-hmm, you have just written,
0: mm-hmm,
1: The Power of Picture Books in Student Identity, Writing Lessons That Empower.
0: Mm-hmm.
1: Love this idea about picture books. We'd like to go into that in more detail.
0: Yeah.
1: But in this world we live in now,
0: Yeah.
1: How do we get kids to love learning? What's the strategy you could tell a teacher or a parent?
0: I mean, I think a lot of it comes down to, there's two things. I think one of the pieces is about choice. So a number of students in their day-to-day schooling do not have a tremendous amount of choice in what they are reading and what they are writing. I think any time we empower a child to make decisions about their own life, whether it's, you know, what would you like to eat tonight? Would you like macaroni and cheese, or would you like chicken fingers, or would you like spaghetti? There's something about giving children choice that really makes them feel more confident, more competent, and excited about what's going to happen. And so I think one of the biggest things that parents can do is to talk to people who love books, talk to librarians, talk to your children's teachers. Look online at sites like the American Library Association, who gives out awards every single year for the best books in our country. But allow your child to choose books that connect to them some way, or they want to learn something new. I think choice really, I know for myself, I always say I have the most ironic job ever because I did not like reading when I was younger. I had a lot of writing with red marks all over it when I was younger as well. And I really didn't start enjoying reading and writing until I was a teacher in a fourth grade classroom, my first classroom, where I saw the difference in choice that choice gives to children, and how my kids who were striving readers and striving writers, when I gave them a little bit of power, they really were motivated to do things that perhaps before they struggled with. And so I think learning a lot about books that are new also, looking for new books, exciting books, books by new authors about different content, talking to experts about what great books are out there, and then giving your child some ownership in what they are reading and writing. The technology piece is not going away anytime soon. So the second piece of this is, I think audiobooks are phenomenal. Play them in the car with your children. Let your children, you know, so many of them have devices, download apps like Libby that you can get through your public library, and listen to books with your children. Same kind of idea is graphic novels are always phenomenal. And for those visual kids, they have not just the words now, but the pictures, which can also be less intimidating for striving readers as well.
1: So this is spot on. Giving your child, your student, choice. There's a teacher that I taught with for many years who had a rolling book cart in her room. And when there was free time or someone was done with their work early, they could choose.
0: Yep.
1: It was not an assigned book.
0: Right.
1: They could choose what they would read.
0: Yep.
1: And that is always empowering.
0: Yes.
1: I love that.
0: Yeah.
1: I absolutely love that. And I think then you always like something that you choose.
0: Yes, of
1: rather
0: course.
1: Than someone telling you what
0: of
1: to
0: course.
1: Do.
0: Yes.
1: Beautifully
0: in
1: said.
0: In life, not just in reading, but
1: beautifully
0: in life.
1: Said.
0: Yeah.
1: Beautifully said.
0: Thanks.
1: And I have a question for you in terms of the shift you made from teaching to being a literacy consultant. Was that a hard shift for you? And do you miss the classroom?
0: 100% I miss the classroom. The two things I miss the most, I would say, I missed my colleagues tremendously. I think you know that when you are a young teacher, when you start in your young 20s, you have these experiences parallel to your colleagues. So you get married around the same time, you buy homes at the same time, you have children at the same time. And so I definitely missed my colleagues until I started to build up my own team, and now I have a different type of colleague. I absolutely miss the kids, but I still get to go into classrooms now and get down on the floor with the kids and listen to their answers and write alongside them and teach. It just happens to be in a classroom that after, you know, 40 minutes or so, I leave and then I talk with the teachers that are there. So I definitely miss those two things, but I think I've made I've maneuvered that those things that I miss the most about the classroom, I still get to do on a pretty regular basis.
1: Yeah, that's great to have that connection
0: for
1: still.
0: Sure. Yes.
1: Yes,
0: huge.
1: Yes. I think that's a wonderful thing. Just quickly, is there any particular picture book.
2: Oh,

0: when you were in the classroom, like just one, Sarah, there are so many.
1: This is such a hard... This
0: so many. Is there one particular picture book, just very quickly, that you remember loving to teach?
1: Can I give you two authors?
0: Two authors is great.
1: Book?
0: Yeah.
1: Okay,
0: yeah.
1: So I would say anything by Matt De La Pena. He won the Newbery in 2016, I think, for Last Stop on Market Street, which is one of the most, I think, important books that we have. And I would say Jacqueline Woodson also, anything by Jacqueline Woodson. I think it is a sure bet that if you have books by those two people, your students will love it and find a multitude of opportunities for teaching through them.
0: And that in and of itself is great, too, because the picture book idea, I know as a high school teacher myself, absolutely use picture books. My students love them.
1: Music to my ears.
0: My students love them, and it gives us time to kind of go back to, as you and I were talking before the show, a quieter time, a simpler time, where your teacher read to you, and you could look at pictures and see, you know, the story visually that way, which is such a beautiful thing.
1: I would say also that for parents to bring more picture books into their homes, that just because your child is a little bit older doesn't mean they need to be reading chapter books all the time. Bring tons of picture books into your home, into your classroom. It's a wonderful entry point because they're only 32 pages long, but they really will... begin incredible conversations, and you'll learn a lot in a very short amount of time. So I would say another piece.
0: You're listening to Why I Teach on 88.1 FM and WCWP.org. I'm your host, Cindy Schwartz, and my guest today is Sarah Cordova. She is a veteran teacher and an author with a new book out called The Power of Picture Books and Student Identity, Writing Lessons That Empower. And Sarah, before we get to some questions about aha moments, maybe you could let our audience know about how important it is to you for students to see themselves in the books that they read. And that's another reason why the picture book is important, the visual.
1: Huge.
0: Yes.
1: I was in a classroom. This is really where it stems from. There's a story in the book about this. I was in the classroom on 9/11, 2001, and I think... I know everybody's experience was different on that day who was working, but as a teacher, especially a teacher of elementary school students, the experience was very different, I think. Kids were being pulled out of our classroom. We didn't really know what was going on. And then I remember my principal that afternoon called an emergency staff meeting. We all went, and she said, unless you really cannot be here tomorrow, I need you to come to class because the kids need to see that they are safe, that you believe that we are safe, and so please do everything you can to be here the next day. And that next day, I came to class, and a little boy in my class brought a dictionary, a children's dictionary, up to me, and he said, I was Miss Dombroff at the time, he said, Miss Dombroff, there's a bad word in the dictionary. And I said, Matthew, I don't think there's any bad words. It's a child's dictionary. Can you show me the word? And he pointed to the word Arab. And I knew in that moment that my job was different than just the academic piece. I knew that that was something that a typical 9-year-old would not know, that that was something that was being said in his house. But I also recognized there's work to be done here, beyond the math and the ELA and the tests and the pieces like that. And so I think from that moment, I really, really shifted in thinking about not just kids seeing themselves in books, which is extremely important, but also kids seeing the experience of other people that they do not interact with on a regular basis. And in the ELA world, we kind of call it mirrors and windows, giving kids opportunities to see themselves and see others. And so that's really where the idea for my book came from, this idea that there are so many opportunities for children to be more confident learners, more comfortable learners in our classrooms when they can see themselves and their families in picture books, as well as become educated, become more tolerant of others who they don't encounter in their world every single day. And so I also knew that teachers don't have time. Whenever I talk to teachers, whether they're veteran teachers or brand new teachers, the enemy has always been time. It was the enemy when I was in a classroom. It's the enemy of every teacher now. And so I didn't want to create a book that it was one more thing to do. It was read this book on top of everything you're doing. And so the premise of the book is when you have gorgeous, interesting, well-written picture books, you can use those throughout your day. It's not an extra. It's not this month is, you know, February and now it's African American History Month. It's every day if you bring these types of books into your classroom and use them regularly. They just become a part of the fabric of your classroom. And so we're double and triple dipping with reading and writing and language opportunities for these books to be used in a multitude of purposes. So that's kind of where the book came from. All the way back in 2001, I realized that something had to happen in my classroom that was not happening. And I think we all know there's many important moments that we've had in these past 25 years that we could use some picture books to make things a little more understandable for kids. I think that's what picture books do also.
0: They do, especially for younger children.
1: Yes.
0: Especially.
1: Yes.
0: And that's your forte.
1: Yes.
0: Is what we call the littles.
1: The littles.
0: The littles.
1: Yes.
0: In my school, the littles are the eighth graders. But for
1: yeah,
0: you,
1: the littles are little littles.
0: Little
1: here.
0: Littles.
1: Yeah. Yeah.
0: So that's an aha moment.
1: For sure.
0: That's
1: for sure.
0: Really an aha moment.
1: For sure.
0: And a very serious one.
1: Yes.
0: A real serious one connected with the politics of our nation at
1: yep.
0: that time.
1: Mm-hmm.
0: How about any aha moments you could share that maybe with a challenging student or a particular lesson that went quite well that you remember, I love this job. I love what I'm doing.
1: There's so many.
0: So many, right? So many. It's crazy.
1: I had a little girl named Lauren. She came in what we call a striving reader. I think she was reading at a first grade level in my fourth grade classroom. And for the first, I don't know, month or so of school, she used to put her book that she was reading during independent reading time behind a folder so that the other kids in my classroom couldn't see the title and the books that she was reading because they were so much lower than a lot of the other books in my classroom and a lot of the other readers in my classroom. And then like 3 weeks or so went by and I saw one day that she dropped the folder. Like the folder wasn't there anymore. And I remember getting down on the rug with her and I said, Lauren, I noticed that the folder's not there anymore. And she said, again, I was Ms. Dombra. I think I was Ms. Dombra for the time. I don't care anymore what people think. She said, I'm seeing, she said, remember you used to tell us, like, you can see those pictures in your head about what you're reading? She said, for the first time, I'm seeing those pictures. I don't care what people think if I'm reading Amber Brown is Not a Crayon as a fourth grader, if I'm reading Magic Tree House as a fourth grader. She said, I see the pictures, and it doesn't really matter anymore. And that, to me, was such a huge moment that I helped her to get to that place. And then there's other things like at conferences or even now I'll hear from teachers whose classrooms I'm in and they will relay messages from open school night or for conferences where parents, family members will say, my kid took his writing notebook in the car when we went to Pennsylvania this weekend and he was writing the entire time. Or my child, I had to go into their room and take the book out of their hand because they were under their cover with a flashlight reading. And so the fact that I still vicariously can have those moments now through the other teachers that I am, that I work, you know, in collaboration with, I think, again, when you give students choice, when you make your lessons accessible to every student, regardless of the topic they're writing about or the book that they're reading in, you have these revelations pretty frequently in your class. It's a really exciting it's an exciting way to teach. And I've had so many teachers say, you know, we started doing this, more choice and more strategic lessons. And I've seen, you know, kids soar, and I've seen writing pieces that are just absolutely gorgeous and heartfelt and important. And so the idea that I get to be a small part of that now is also just really exciting. And I get to have those aha moments through their experiences.
0: Beautiful stories.
1: Yeah, thanks.
0: Beautiful stories.
1: Thanks.
0: I mean, really so inspiring. And the idea, and I know you believe in

0: flows.
1: There's a great book that I used to use in my classroom that I still use today called You Have to Write. It's by this poet, and the book is really written as a narrative poem. Her name's Janet S. Wong. And at the back, in the back flap where it talks about her being an author, she says that when she was younger, a lot of her classmates would go on these fancy vacations and they would have these, you know, big events that they would talk about in school and they would write about. And she used to think, like, nothing special is happening in my life. There's nothing to write about. And as she got older, she learned that the tiniest experiences, like taking the garbage out and seeing, you know, a squirrel run across the lawn or getting into a fight with a best friend, that her ordinary moments could actually be turned into extraordinary stories because they were important to her. And so I think that's a really big piece. And again, reason why reading picture books, you know, everybody doesn't have a trip to Aruba over spring break. There's lots of kids who are sitting at home with family members and maybe going to the playground or going to the laundromat is their vacation. And so finding books that mirror those children's experiences also bring tremendous confidence to students when you say write about your lives. Kids have to see their lives represented in the books that we kind of champion and celebrate. Otherwise, they get the same ideas that Janet had when she was a young child.
2: Yeah, I remember during vacation time, kids would say, oh, I went to Jamaica.
1: Right.
2: And I said, I was in Jamaica, Queens.
1: Right.
2: And then that was the truth.
1: Correct.
2: So for me, we did not take big trips.
1: Correct.
2: So I wrote about this everyday stuff like staycations because we were home.
1: Before and staycations mom, were staycations.
2: That's right. And my mom did special things with us at home.
1: Yes.
2: Do you know what she had us write?
1: Go ahead.
2: And I wanted to bring this up. My mom had us write when we were, quote, bored or
1: yes.
2: had nothing to do or all the friends were away.
1: Yes.
2: Letters to our future children.
1: Oh, my goodness. I love this.
2: So I still have them.
1: Oh, my goodness.
2: Dear son or daughter, this is what my life is like. I'm 12.
1: Wow.
2: And I would say, my backyard's very important to me. And I read that, and it still is. Like, I love being on the lawn.
1: I love this.
2: I love taking care of my plants now and gardening. And
1: wow.
2: I liked that at 12 years
1: right.
2: old.
1: Right.
2: So I wrote. And my mom had us write like that. So we were always writing.
1: Mm.
2: And she forced us to read, too. And I say that in
1: yes.
2: a loving way.
1: Yes.
2: We'd go to the beach, and each of us, I'm one of three girls, had to bring a book.
1: Yep.
2: We all had to bring
1: Love
2: a book,
1: it.
2: Book of our choice.
1: Yep.
2: But we had to read. And that's, I think, something that we deal with today, as we mentioned earlier, about how to get kids to read.
1: Mm-hmm.
2: Have them choose.
1: Yes, for sure.
2: The message today is about empowerment.
1: Yes.
2: Which is so important for teachers
1: Without
2: and
1: doubt.
2: Parents to hear. For sure.
1: Yep.
2: Quick question.
1: Sure.
2: Well, two quick questions. Cursive writing.
1: Oh, my goodness.
2: Since you're a literacy teacher.
1: Yes.
2: Where are you in that department, Sarah?
1: That's such a great, difficult question. So both of my children learned to write cursive in third grade. I don't think either of them recall how to form those letters. And I will say for myself, the only time I usually write in cursive is when I sign my name. I will say, though, that, and there is research behind this, having students write with a physical pen or pencil versus getting them on a computer, 100% I am for. I tell even middle school and high school teachers, have them write their drafts. Have them edit and revise their drafts on paper. Then when they're ready to publish, put them on a computer. There is something about the brain connection to the hand as they are forming letters that is invaluable. And I think there's so many articles now, so much research about how we've really kind of put kids on Chromebooks way too early. And we're now trying to pull these pieces out of the classroom. In writing, I say constantly, constantly have them write with pen and pencil. It is an important skill as a human being, I think. And the reports are out that it's too much technology. So I think definitely writing is important. The cursive, the judge is still out on the cursive piece, I would say.
2: Okay, I get that. One word.
1: Yes.
2: To describe teaching for you. One word.

0: passionate.
1: I love it.
0: I would say.
1: I love it. We are aligned.
0: Great.
1: We are aligned for
0: that.
1: Sure. I'd like to thank you so much for joining us today, Sarah. We've had Sarah Cordova with us today. She is a national literacy consultant, and she has written a new book called The Power of Picture Books and Student Identity, Writing Lessons That Empower. 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I'm Cindy Schwartz, wishing you a wonderful day, and we'll see you real soon.

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2: Good morning and welcome to Community Talk Radio. This is Project Independence and You on LIU Public Radio. I'm your host and producer, Christina Liu, along with my co-host, Otto Lowe. Otto, you know, I always try and come up with something new to say about you, but longtime volunteer, supporter, friend, the best co-host around, I must say.
3: The only one here.
2: Well, you're still my favorite. This morning, we are joined by Dawn Hagen, who is a social worker, which we love here, right, Otto? We love
3: my
2: our social
3: worker. My granddaughter's a social worker who went to Adelphi.
2: There you go. Yeah. It was a program director of Willing Hearts Helpful Hands over at Parker Jewish Institute for Healthcare and Rehabilitation. So thank you for joining us. But we also have another guest with her. We have Jeannie Daugherty, who is the VP for Community Partnerships over at Parker. So thank you both for joining us. Doing research for the show, there is so much that Parker has to offer. And I could speak from Project Independence world that you guys have been a great partner and such a resource for all of our social workers and nurses. So thank you both.
4: Thank you. It's great to be here. Thank you.
2: So let's start from the basics. Give us a little bit about what is Parker, you know, like some history.
4: Right. Well, so Parker actually started as a homeless shelter up in Harlem. Oh. And it kind of just grew into becoming a very healthcare organization, which is now Parker Jewish Institute for Healthcare and Rehabilitation. We're a 527-bed skilled nursing facility. We provide an array of services, not only short-term, long-term services for individuals who are chronically and medically frail, but we also offer a variety of community health mm-hmm. programs, such as, you know, we'll go into more detail about those as we continue the conversation, but for all intents and purposes, Parker is a long-term healthcare facility. And again, 527 beds. We house over 1,000 employees who come in to provide care to the individual residents. We're located in on the border of Queens and Nassau County, in New Hyde Park. So actually, we laugh because the nursing home itself is in Queens County, and the parking lot is in Nassau.
2: That's how a lot of things are, in, you know, over here.
4: You dice it up like that. Right. But yeah, so Parker's been, you know, we've grown over the years into becoming a very competitive organization and, you know, healthcare provider. We, you know, really focus on the, you know, geriatric division of, you know, care. You know, we provide Alzheimer's and dementia care. We provide, you know, short-term and long-term rehabilitation. Speech and language and physical therapy, occupational therapy. So it's a whole variety, a host of, you know, services.
3: That, we also have skilled nursing care.
4: Skilled nursing, right.
3: Long-term type.
4: Yep, yeah. Skilled nursing care, like folks who are medically frail, they might be bedbound, they might need, you know, or require, you know, one-to-one care, you know, 24-hour supervision. So we really pride ourselves in, you know, working as an interdisciplinary team, you know, between the physicians and the nurse practitioners and the certified nursing assistants and the, you know, down to the orderlies who, you know, take care of the, you know, the facility itself and keep it running, operating, keep it clean, that kind of thing.
3: You know, when I say, like, there's a very long list of the things that the programs and services at Parker typically... Like a person wouldn't just call up Parker and say, I'm interested in such and such, or would they? Like, you know, like is there like a number you call, one number, and it filters you towards what might be the right thing for you?
5: Yes, that's 1-877-PARKER-3.
3: 1-877
5: Parker 3 or 718-289-2900.
4: 2100. Yes, 718-289-2100.
5: They could also visit our website at parkerinstitute.org.
3: Right.
4: Mm-hmm. So typically if you wanted, you know, someone was interested in any one of Parker's services, they can go onto the website and you can see the whole host of, you know, different programs and services that we offer. Again, the primary line of business or primary focus is the nursing home, the skilled nursing facility, right? But, you know, if you were interested, you know, if someone was interested in some community services or, you know, caregiver services or support group or something like that, you know, we kind of have, you know, a variety of programs to provide care to individuals in need. But, you know, a lot of times, how do people, you know, get into Parker? Usually if they have, you know, an accident, a fall or a slip, or they have a hospitalization of some sort and they can't necessarily go home, you know, they can't just be discharged straight to the home. They may, you know, need to go to Parker and they may require some rehabilitation services like physical therapy so that they can, you know, get strengthened so that they can ambulate independently and be able to go back, safely return back to home.
3: Well, I mentioned before the show that my mother had been involved with Parker probably 25 to 30 years ago, and it was all good experience back then. Mm-hmm. So I, you know, we're not selling anything here, but my mother got through Parker quite nicely. So, she went for adult daycare. I think you have a program, or you did then.
4: We used to have a very robust adult day programs, both medical and social models, as well as a very, Alzheimer's and dementia specific, the Granite Center for adult day program. And so it really was very robust. It was very well-renowned. And Parker, historically, has been a, you know, huge institution in terms of inviting the community as a whole to come through and participate in conferences, symposiums, and, you know, we've done a lot with, you know, keynote speakers, and so we pride ourselves. We have a beautiful, auditorium to provide, you know, large scale conferences and stuff.
3: Now, I saw something about home services for medical. In other words, you can have doctors come to your home.
4: Yeah, so you're talking about our program called Parker at Your Door. Or PAYD, and it really is a medical house call program or medical house call practice where doctors will go into the home to provide on-site medical care in the comfort of one's home. They can do everything from, you know, a full-on physical. They can do the lab work. They could do X-rays, EKGs. They can do, you know, blood draws. Yeah, they can do all of this in the home. And actually, my mom was a recipient of Parker Ear Door. The nurse practitioner, she came in, provided a full-on physical of my mom, took her lab work. Brought out her little scale and was able to weigh her and everything like that. And then later on, we got a technician to come in to provide an EKG in the comfort of her own home. She just laid down in her bed and she had, you know, the electrodes all, you know, hooked up to her.
2: Is Parker at Your Door, like, so is there like certain qualifications in order to get Parker at Your Door? Do we, like, is there a certain age or, you know, condition, or is it just anybody's able to kind of?
4: Beneficiary has to have Medicare.
2: Okay.
4: Medicare coverage.
3: Parker
4: at Your Door. Right. Correct. They do accept other insurances, and, you know, I can run down a few lists, but, you know, it's, you know, they accept a few different health insurances. Mm-hmm. But primarily, you know, Medicare, obviously, it's, you know, it's a geriatric program. So if the person is, you know, elderly, and it really is for individuals who can't get out to doctor's appointments, right? They can't get out those offices.
3: Get a primary care doctor part of that?
4: Parker at Your Door can become the person's primary care provider.
3: Right.
4: However, Parker at Your Door also, you know, works in partnership with other, you know, medical providers in, you know, if they have a specialist, they will coordinate, you know, the care, kind of, you know, share the, you know, the medical, you know, history, or, you know, the ongoing medical care that their person may be receiving.
3: Every
2: time I see Parker Jador, it always blows me away, because I think, too, especially, you know, I think we even saw, like, a bigger push to these in-home services, you know, after COVID kind of thing, you know. And I know my own parents, right? Like, it's, like, it's the convenience of, you know, that and not having to travel is huge.
5: I have a family friend that has had a wound, so Parker Jador went in the other day and assessed the wound and, you know, did a plan of care for that, but they also set up and said they triaged it instead of going to the hospital. They keep it at home, so they're working with a home infusion. Came in yesterday to do IV antibiotics for a week, and then we're coordinating with the wound care company that's going to go in for weekly wound care, and we're the primary care physician taking care of that homebound. But we could also take care of folks that are under 65. Technically, we can take care of people 21 and older, but you know, the majority of people are seniors, unless they're
2: Is there, like, a long wait list for that? Like, what's, like, the, you know, how does that work? Because I know, like a lot of these, obviously, it's such a demand thing. Like, I didn't know if it's something you have to wait to...
5: Well, as long as somebody signs a consent form, you know, we have their insurances, things like that, and the family sign the consents, we can, and there's an appointment open, we can get them in. They do service 7,000 patients in the community.
2: Wow.
5: So not, some aren't, you know, monthly, some are... You know, every quarter or summer, they follow monthly,
4: annually,
5: weekly,
4: annually. Depending on what they need.
3: Well, I mean, it's a tremendous service. I could visualize a lot of situations where maybe the caregiver has a problem themselves, and you know,
2: it's
3: the
2: difficult,
3: fact that,
2: for them to get out.
3: Difficult for them to maybe get somebody to the doctor.
5: It takes relief off the family, too, because you're in the sandwich generation taking care of your children and your parents, and you have to take off work to take them to a doctor, and now they're homebound. It's hard enough to get them out, especially with the snow.
2: So,
5: you know, you can coordinate
3: that. You don't live near them.
5: You don't live near them, exactly.
3: Or maybe you don't even
4: long-distance have
3: anybody.
4: Long-distance caregivers, you know, they can monitor the care, the medical care that their loved one is receiving from, you know, through the practice and knowing that they're being cared for and, you know, that their needs are being met.
5: We have a family link, and we have remote patient monitoring.
3: That's what I was going to ask you. Yeah. There's like
4: telehealth.
3: Is there something comparable to
5: we
3: that?
5: We have the family link, and then we do the, you know, they get the text messages. Like, we continue to evolve with modern technology.
3: So the person who is the caregiver, family member, whatever, would also be able to be kept up to date by this family link?
5: By the family,
4: 100%. I still get text messages from mom saying that, you know, she's due for her, you know, flu shot, and she's due for her, you know, pneumonia vaccine, that kind of thing. So, yeah, they, you know, we stay in touch. You know, we like to stay, you know, abreast with communication, text messages, phone messages, you know, telephone calls, emails, that kind of thing.
2: Get your what's the catchment area for that? Like, will you do all of Long Island? How does that work?
5: We do Suffolk. We service from Suffolk to Westchester for that, excluding Staten Island, so all the boroughs in between.
2: Oh, okay.
5: Yeah, so County, Suffolk, Westchester.
4: And the practice is growing. I mean, it's, you know, as we are... As healthcare evolves, you know, Parker Jador is evolving as well, and you know, taking on more patients and you know, providing you know, more comprehensive care to include. And I guess we're going to talk about it a little later. The guide model.
2: Well, I think like with you know this program too, and like I mean, and how technology is going, right? Like the idea that you could do so much in the home. I mean, it's just I even know for myself sometimes. Like if you're stressed out about, I can imagine what a relief it is just be like in your home and having these things done. And I would imagine you know, working with the population of seniors, so many of our seniors, you know, end up in an emergency room situation because there's nowhere else to go sometimes, or like they haven't been monitored. So I think that having this relationship with a Parker Jador has to have, you know, impacted that.
4: It really is a valuable, you know, service because, again, it takes the stress and burden off of the caregivers to get their person to the appointment. One, schedule the appointment, get them to the appointment, and if they're not having a great day to get to a 9 a.m. or 10 a.m. appointment, you know, so many things can go sideways at any given point, you know, between that hour and the appointment time. So this really is, and it's a flexible, you know, service because, you know, the nurse practitioners and the...
3: You have all connected to this. You mentioned the word guide before. which somebody in my family actually got a letter from Medicare saying that they
4: Everyone's getting those letters.
3: Yeah, they were eligible under the GUIDE program for dementia care and whatnot. That kind of ties in a little bit with what you were talking about. How does that, the overview of GUIDE?
4: Okay, so if you think of GUIDE, it's an acronym, G-U-I-D-E, Guiding an Improved Dementia Experience, right?
3: Okay.
4: And so this is a new Medicare benefit. So it's a Medicare benefit that provides dementia care and support for individuals suffering with Alzheimer's or some other form of dementia. So the criteria is that they have to have a diagnosis of some kind of a dementia, right? They have to be a Medicare beneficiary, and they also, and it also helps to support the caregiver. So it's like, you know, it supports the caregivers in caring for their individual with dementia. It came out in 2024. As a new benefit, and Parker at Your Door became a dementia care a dementia model provider as of July 2025. So we're providing about 50 to 60, maybe 70 folks who are enrolled in the GUIDE model, and the GUIDE model itself provides it's basically a comprehensive wraparound benefit for Medicare beneficiaries. So, and again, person with dementia or Alzheimer's disease who, you know, they need comprehensive care, and the comprehensive care services that we offer. All right, I got 30 seconds.
2: That's no. Okay. No. Wait, Otto, hold that thought. I see, you know, Otto doesn't like to pay attention to the clock, Dawn, so don't worry
4: about
2: that. But after the break, we will continue talking with Dawn Hagen, the Program Director of Willing Hearts and Helpful Hands, and Jeannie Darty Beckwith, who is the VP for Community Partnerships. 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
2: 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I'm your host, Christina Liu, along with my co-host, Otto Lowe's, and we're jumping right back in with Dawn Hagen, who is the Program Director of Willing Hearts Helpful Hands, and Jeannie Doherty Beckwith. I hope I'm saying that correct, Jeannie. I mean, I know you as Jeannie Doherty. I forgot that they were VP for Community Partnerships. And we're talking all things Parker Jewish Institute. There's so many programs and services. So before the break, we were talking about this dementia guide model. So what does that actually entail? You know, what does it encompass?
3: So again, it's a comprehensive Medicare benefit. Mm-hmm. It's basically a wraparound benefit. And so it's for individuals who have some diagnosis of dementia, as well as, you know, support for their caregivers. So what does the guide model provide? Mm-hmm. They provide 24/7 access to the care team. They provide education and support to the caregivers about how to care for somebody with dementia, how to respond to some of the, the dementia-related behaviors kind of thing. It's a comprehensive assessment and care plan development so that they, they go into the home and they assess not only the patient, the Medicare beneficiary, but they also are taking a look at the caregivers and what the caregivers' needs are. And they're assessing for their levels of stress and burden and burnout, what is their quality of life, and then identifying various, strategies for caregiving, making sure that the patient is being cared for, that they have the resources and the tools. So it's a lot of information and referrals, support groups, education, one-on-one counseling sessions with the geriatric social worker, which is tag me. So I am the geriatric social worker for Parker at Your Door. But it's, the physicians go into the home and they not only assess the patient, but also assess the environmental situation as mm-hmm. well as the caregiver needs.
4: As you march along in life, I don't think there are many people that have not experienced some exposure to mm-hmm. some form of dementia by somebody. Mm-hmm. Now, with the diagnosis, is MCI considered a diagnosis or?
3: It depends, because mild cognitive impairment right. is, it's a precursor yeah. to some diagnosis of dementia. As of right now, the guide does, if the person is experienced with MCI, there may be more a need for a more comprehensive evaluation mm-hmm. to assess what is causing this MCI. Is it, some kind of a diagnosis like a vascular dementia, or is it, precursor to Alzheimer's, that kind of thing. So having a more comprehensive assessment to determine what the diagnosis could be. Because mild cognitive impairment really is just it's short-term memory lapses here and there, and it doesn't really affect the person's mm-hmm. day-to-day functioning, right. but it's noticeable to maybe themselves and or their family members or caregivers.
4: Mm-hmm. Unfortunately, I know a few people in that arena. Mm-hmm. Suppose I'm listening to this show and I'm involved with somebody. Who and how can they talk to somebody at Parker who would get more in depth, or how could they get people to come and visit them, frankly? Right. How do you go about that? Is that through somebody else, through your doctor, or can I just call up Parker right. and try to learn?
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0: or Parker at your door, website, mm-hmm. or PAYD at parkerinstitute.org, which is the email. 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
1: Okay.
2: I mean, I think the 24/7 access, to connect with someone is so incredibly huge part of the program. We've talked a lot about this on the show, and as we said, we've all been touched to different degrees, with people doing it. And for the caregiver, it's just, we said, you're just thrown into this world. You don't know
1: a very good friend. He went into the Sundown experience. And you mentioned something along here in your material about trauma. That was pretty traumatic for his wife.
2: Yeah.
1: He ended up threatening the family, and so you get into a scenario like that. Is Parker a place you might call?
0: Absolutely. I mean, because Parker has a variety of community health programs, and the specific one for dementia is the program that I'm the program mm-hmm. director for, is Willing Hearts Helpful Hands Caregiver Support Program.
1: Right.
0: And this is basically a grant-funded program through the New York State Department of Health. And we provide an array of services to, we provide an array of services to families who are caring for somebody with dementia. So yesterday I got a call from Marie, and she said, I don't know what to do. I need to go to a support group. I need to learn how to take care of my husband because he started exhibiting with, some symptoms. Mm-hmm. He became very aggressive and violent, and she, thought he was being abusive. Mm-hmm. She didn't realize it was dementia right. that he was exhibiting with. And so she called the police, and she had she had him arrested. And then it turns out that he was confused. He didn't understand what was happening. And she said, I'm the trigger. I'm the one who sets him off. Because he does something that's not right. And then I go to correct him, and then he gets angry with me. And it's the caregiver support program is really intended to support families who are caring for somebody with dementia, and providing them with resources, education, support services, access to the care team. Again, we go into the home, we do home assessments, we do the, we assess where the caregiver is in the caregiving process.
2: Mm-hmm.
0: Are they caring for somebody with early stages, middle stages, late stages, and then what kind of care do they need, or what kind of services do they require? And then we kind of connect them to those resources, whether it's home care, whether it's a volunteer respite, whether it's getting a diagnosis, getting them to the mm-hmm. doctor, the physician, to get the proper diagnosis, or even, providing the support. I mean, we run support groups, and we have a support group pretty much for every individual. I run a men's group, and for men who are caring for their wives. We have an adult children's support group for, adult children mm-hmm. who have a relative with dementia. And then we just try to, provide the level of care and support that the person needs. And if they do require, Parker at Your Door services for the medical house calls, we connect them with that.
2: To connect them, yeah.
0: So it's we're different departments, if you think about it, right? So we have the nursing home, mm-hmm. we have the community programs like the Parker at Your Door, the Willing Hearts Helpful Hands program. We even have a transitional care team that, assists with, transition from the nursing home to back into the community, mm-hmm. and getting the person, easily transitioned back home so that they have the services that they need. They have the durable medical equipment that they might need, or the supplies that they might need.
2: I think it all goes into the continuum of care, right? And
1: well,
2: I think you guys
1: the
2: have
1: dementia
2: really
1: part of it to me is brutal.

0: individual needs.
1: Which is brutal.
0: Yeah. Which is brutal. Mm-hmm. You're absolutely right. And that's why, you know, I work so closely with the families, with the caregivers, to give them access to, you know, call me, find out what's happening, come to me, and we'll make up a plan. We'll come up with a strategy.
1: Right.
0: You know, because, you know, a lot of times how these programs came about was families would, you know, march on Washington or march on Albany and say, you know, it's great that you guys want to raise funds for, you know, advocacy and awareness and, you know, to find a cause and a cure and that kind of thing. But they, you know, the bottom line is, it comes down to, but what right now we don't have a we don't
2: really,
0: have,
2: I need help,
0: we
2: right,
0: don't have a
2: right.
0: cure we don't have yeah, you know we don't right. have a, you know a, you know a cause for yeah. it or whatever, but like what can you do for me
2: yeah,
0: right now
2: right.
0: while I'm in the thick of it right
2: yeah like you're so, in a crisis mode
1: well that? The other part of it I read also is that nobody wants this, but you may get to a point where 24/7 intense care is required. And you really, it's, in my judgment, very difficult to keep somebody home for safety's sake for everybody.
0: Absolutely.
1: And Parker does get involved in, as far as that goes, like a memory care area.
0: So, yeah, Parker does have a dementia unit where we, you know, folks with dementia, you know, are on a locked unit. And whereas if they are, like, if they're at risk for wandering or anything like that, then if they, you know, click the elevator door, the elevator won't shut. You know, they uh-huh. can go into the elevator, but the doors won't close, mm-hmm. right? Kind of thing. And the dementia care is very specific. It's, you know, working, you know, kind of keeping them socially active, keeping them engaged, you know, providing mental stimulation so that, you know, they're staying, you know, they're staying connected to, you know, not only to, you know, each other, but also, you know, keeping them socially active and engaged.
2: Well, and I think, you know, I mean, we're jumping all over the place because there's so many wonderful programs, but
1: to the
2: continuum of care, and speaking of jumping, you know, it's like moving along on things, but, you know, we start, obviously, you have, like, the memory care, which is, like, you know, more of, like, an intensive care, and I know you guys also had mentioned briefly about the short-term rehabilitation, so just give us kind of the continuum of care that goes on at Parker. It's available at Parker, I should say.
0: Right, so someone who may require short-term rehabilitation, mm-hmm. say they had, you know, a fall or an accident and they had to go to the hospital, they had to have surgery, but now they're, you know, they can't really go home independently and be able to function, so they may come to Parker for short-term rehabilitation, right, and do the physical therapy, the occupational therapy, where they can, you know, strengthen their, you know, get strengthen, you know, so that they're more independent with their mobility and that kind of thing until they can get home safely. The long-term care is really for, you know, medically frail individuals who really they have a chronic medical condition. They require, you know, 24/7 supervision and nursing care, skilled care, whether, you know, physical therapy and occupational therapy could be a part of that, but they might need, you know, respiratory treatment. They might require, you know, IV infusion, or they might require, you know, more cardiac, you know, care. So that would be like more of a long-term situation.
1: My mother lived with us for 11 years, and, you know, we went through all the stages where you finally get to the point where, as much as you don't want to do it, there's a reality that comes into life where you need somebody 24/7, a professional,
0: yeah.
1: and you can't have that in a home all the time.
0: Right, right.
1: It just doesn't work. I mean, you can get home health aides, maybe, but not, you know, not the medical type support you need.
0: Right.
1: So probably one of the hardest things people have to make up in their mind, in my judgment, is, okay, it's time to shift gears here and don't feel bad about it, because it's best for everybody, in my judgment.
0: No, you know? It's absolutely true, and I think families, you know, have this dialogue back and forth. You know, it's like, I promised my mom I would never place her in
2: right.
0: a facility or anything like that, and,
2: mm-hmm.
0: you know, while the intention is all well and good, to your point, you know, keeping them at home for as long mm-hmm. as possible, getting the care in the home through home care and rehab, you know, rehab services in the home and that kind of thing. But when it becomes unsafe mm-hmm. for them to remain home without the 24/7.

0: and supervision, without the 24/7 care, then that's the question. And I think, you know, we try to support the families in that decision, in that, you know, you're not giving up on them by having to place them in a facility. You know, you're not just throwing them away. You're not just, you know, putting them in a facility and walking out the door kind of thing. But it's a very difficult decision for families to come to grips with. And I think a lot of, you know, caregivers experience the guilt of, you know, did I do the right thing? Is this the right thing for them? And that kind of thing.
1: But I think that's why, you know, the caregiver support piece and what you guys provide is so huge. You know, because I think I could only imagine myself, you know, we touched upon this before. Like, it's your first, you don't know how to navigate this world, right? And you're dealing with so many of these feelings. And, like, you know, you hit the nail on the head with just the guilt feelings that people have. Like, I can't tell you how many people I've known that have gone through this, you know? And I think, like, that's what anyone listening, I encourage, you know, to seek out that help, because it's what you guys are there for, to help someone navigate this, you know, and to alleviate some of that guilt and say, like, you're doing the right thing, you know? So it's just so incredibly important.
2: I don't think there's any cookie cutter answer. And it's up to.
1: And that's the thing, right? That's why you need the help, because there unfortunately isn't, you know.
2: Yeah, there's a lot of things that go into it, like the physical house that you live in. Is it something that
1: is suitable, right?
2: Suitable for that type of thing.
0: And you know, and that's become a very big thing now, because you know, successful aging in place, right? So how do you accommodate the home to so that it's conducive to aging well at home?
2: Right.
0: And again, but you know, once a time, you know, a person really can no longer be maintained safely, right? And then you have to make the decisions.
2: This, you know, we're going to not solve it for anybody.
0: No.
2: You're right. But I think in my opinion, and I have talked to my own family, my own children, about my personal situation, which, knock on wood, is okay right now. But I have told them that if I get to the point where I'm not really doing anything, and, you know, you have to come and clean me and do this and that, forget that, you know. It's not fair to the people who are doing that, frankly. Mm-hmm. And it really is. In hindsight, I think it's kind of not embarrassing, but you really don't want to be in a situation where your children are the ones who clean you and wash you and, you know, do whatever. So I really think it's a very personal thing, but I do believe it's something that should be talked about.
1: Well, that's
2: up front.
1: I said, if more people were like you, Otto, I think we'd be
2: true of all these things. Like, if somebody's diagnosed with MCI, which I'm involved with, you really be fortunate if you can talk to somebody, if you can talk ahead of time about the situation. Mm-hmm. It would make everybody's life much easier. Under bad circumstances, you know.
0: Right, and I think it's very important to have those conversations early on about, you know, what do you want your twilight years to look like,
1: or
0: your wishes, right? You know, advance directives, and you know, making sure that, you know, everything, you know, your financial portfolio is in place, and you know, the kids know what you want, kind of thing, or what to happen next. And, you know, I think a lot of times, you know, and this comes up a lot in my support groups, where, like, you know, the caregivers, like, they've gone through the whole turmoil, you know, from the beginning stages to the middle stages to the end stages, right? And, you know, like, just and learning the how to deal and how to cope and how to, you know, manage their person, you know, their loved one. And then, but saying, I have no other choice. I got to do what I have to do, right?
1: Otto, hold that thought, because after the break, we will continue talking with Dawn Hagen and Jeannie Darty Benquit from Parker Jewish Healthcare for Healthcare and Rehabilitation, and all about the wonderful services. I mean, it's endless. 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
9: 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I'm your host, Christina Liu, along with my co-host, Otto Lowe's. And we have so much more to talk about with Dawn Hagen, the program director of Willing Hearts Helpful Hands, and Jeannie Doherty Beckwith, who is the VP for Community Partnerships over at Parker Jewish Institute for Healthcare and Rehabilitation. It's quite the mouthful, you two. Before the break, though, we were talking all things about, you know, the continuum of care that was going on, and of course, there's some more community programs I'd like to touch on too. But in this world of the continuum of care, within Parker, what I thought was interesting is that there's this Indian cultural unit. So what, tell us a little bit about that.
0: So yeah, this is an Indian cultural unit that is specific to Indian culture. The unit is, you know, decorated in traditional Indian fare, food, and, you know, that their ethnicities are, you know, recognized, and even the staff are very are diverse in the Indian culture. We celebrate, what is it, March?
10: March 16th.
0: Yeah.
1: Is it
0: Diwali?
1: Mm-hmm.
0: You know,
1: oh, that's awesome. Yeah. Well, I mean, listen, I think what's so wonderful about that is that we're in, you know, obviously, you know, we're the town of North Hempstead, I know, and the fact that you guys are on the border of Queens, mm-hmm. you know, there's such a growing large Indian population, and I think, you know, we talk about this all the time, you know, especially in North Hempstead, there's so many different cultures every day, you know, growing, and I think, you know, I can only imagine, you know, aging, you know, in a space that you might not be, you know, used to, you know, so to have those familiarities and to really embrace it, I think is just such a cool way of, you know, hopefully the future, frankly, with all these different cultures.
2: It would be a good example for the world.
1: Yeah, no, but I mean, it's just when I saw that, I was like, what a wonderful, you know, thing that you don't see too often, you know, right. Which was just...
2: I mean, I live in New Hyde Park, which is very heavily, obviously, Indian, and that's fine. Who cares, you know?
0: No, it's great because, you know, the residents on the unit, you know, they're living in their traditional cultural, you know, environment, and then the families are, you know, they come and go and they come in, and, you know, it's remarkable to see the generational, you know, culture. But then in addition to continuum of care, Parker also prides itself in that we have our own renal dialysis unit on site, where folks who require dialysis services can come, either outpatient or even residents who are inpatient can receive dialysis services on site, called the Queens Long Island
10: Renal Institute,
0: Q-Leary, we lovingly call it. And it's right on site, and it's convenient for, you know, not only the community but also for residents, so they don't have to go out for dialysis, because if you know folks who do require dialysis, you know, they have to
1: usually quite frequent,
0: every other day. It's, you know, it's and then we have like 15 stations that they can come and, you know, and schedule their appointments and, you know, receive dialysis on site.
10: And Parker has physicians on site, their own physicians that they hire, so they're there 7 days a week. Plus on the dialysis side, they have the nephrologist, and you know, we have nursing staff 24/7 throughout the whole building.
1: It's incredible. It's like kind of like this, you know, one-stop shop kind of thing. You know, we love saying on the show, you know, and I think that those are always the most, you know, successful kind of models, really, you know, because it's especially when you're dealing with so many of these things that are such heavy issues, you know, and diagnoses. So I think it's just incredible. And I also saw, too, that you guys have a palliative care unit in Parker, so...
0: Right, so the palliative care unit really is just, you know, so palliative care in general is really, it's caring for a person who has, like, a chronic medical illness, right? They're not dying of this illness
2: not
0: right
2: hospice.
0: Now. Well, that palliative care may
1: transition into
0: hospice right. care, whereas palliative care is really, it's not curative, but it's, you know, they are providing treatment for the person's chronic care. Right, so they're getting medical care, they're getting, you know, supervision, nursing care, medical doctor's care, that kind of thing, and it's really just, you know, it's not they're not going to be cured of their illness, mm-hmm. But you know, they are going to be treated for their illness, whether it's, you know, to reduce symptoms or pain and that kind of thing. Going into the hospice program or into the hospice care really is when they no longer can benefit from any kind of treatment, but they need more, you know, they need more pain management. They need more comfort care. They need more, you know, maybe chaplaincy or spiritual care, you know, counseling with the families around the person who's, you know, eventually, you know, close to passing away.
1: And do you provide the hospice care within, you know, Parker itself and in the community, or so it's both?
0: Yeah, it's both in the community and on site in the nursing home, and it all depends on, you know, what the mm-hmm. needs of the patient is, and you know, hospice care is it's a beautiful way of, you know, a person transitioning to the end. You know, it's really just a matter of, you know, counseling with the families, providing them with comfort, providing the individual with a safe and loving environment, yeah. You know, comfortable environment, neutral. It's not like an institutional
2: type.
0: It's
2: good for everybody, frankly.
0: Mm-hmm. Yeah,
2: you know,
0: yeah,
2: for the people,
0: like,
2: who
0: music
2: have
0: therapy,
2: to,
0: you know, pet therapy, volunteers who come in, and you know, we actually have like a few volunteer. They're called hospice doulas.
1: Oh,
0: whereas,
1: funny.
0: Like, you know, they will stay with the person through the end.
1: Oh,
0: you know,
1: my God, incredible.
0: Their passing.
1: You know, I said there's some people that do, like, real, like, angel work out there. You know, that is incredible.
0: Yeah. You know, and Parker, you know, we're very fortunate because we have over 300 active volunteers.
1: Oh, wow. Wow.
0: Not only for the nursing home or for, you know, Parker Jewish Institute, but also for the, you know, the community programs and the hospice programs.
1: Wow.
0: That,
1: yeah.
0: You know, really are... They volunteer their time too, just like you. I don't volunteer
2: now,
0: your time.
2: Now, if somebody
0: here.
2: Wants to volunteer and they don't really know how they could help,
0: we have all various.
2: How would they go about that? Is there any particular number again, or the general number?
0: The general number,
2: right.
0: Which is 1-877 Parker 3, or 718-289-2100, or you can visit parkerinstitute.org. And you just kind of click on the, you know, volunteer opportunities, and it'll bring you to all the various volunteer positions available. So whether it's, you know, working with hospice, with the palliative care, with the Willing Hearts Helpful Hands, being a volunteer in the nursing home. We also work with a lot of universities and, mm-hmm. and colleges to, you know, with student interns. Mm-hmm. And so we have a lot of, you know... PA students and nursing students and who come in and, like, actually get hands-on experience working in working with patients, yeah. in the nursing home setting. So it's really, you know, it's really remarkable to see, and I see the volunteers coming through the building every day, and, like, they're there for, you know, a variety of reasons. They have their scrubs on because they're nursing students, mm-hmm. or they are, you know, they're clerical students, and they, you know, they come in to help in the administrative offices.
1: Yeah, and that's such, you know, volunteers are what enhances a program, you know, because unfortunately, you know, there's not enough paid positions, mm-hmm. you know, in the world for all these things, and I think, too, you know, when... So much time is really needed for so many of these things, you know, and people are dealing with, you know, I mean, nothing more painful than, like, a hospice situation, you know. It is just really, like, the little helping hands of, you know, of Parker. It's just absolutely incredible.
0: Yeah.
1: And I also want to make sure we get in. I know you guys have a certified home health care services you provide in addition, you know, in the community. So what is that?
0: So that is a certified home health agency, which is CHA. Mm-hmm. We provide home care services to, you know, not only individuals in the nursing home if necessary, but also in the community. And the CHA services really include in-home care through a licensed home care agency. We can provide physical therapy, occupational therapy, speech pathology if necessary, wound care or medication reconciliation, medication management, you know, diabetic care, that kind of thing. So it's a, you know, we service the, you know, the four boroughs, mm-hmm. Barring Staten Island and Westchester, Nassau, and Suffolk County.
1: And with that, is that, you know, just for our listeners, is there, you know, a time frame that you can, you know, utilize this? How do you pay for it? All those
10: So
1: questions.
10: We take a variety of insurances. So we take Medicare, Medicaid, mm-hmm. many insurances. So somebody has to have a skilled need. So whether they're coming out of a nursing home and they had a 3-day hospital stay, you know, they could get that if their insurance allows it and gives an auth, or if somebody's home and the doctor feels that they're going to fall, we need a face-to-face, mm-hmm. you know, order from the physician. The nurse will come in and do the assessment, and whether they need PT or medication reconciliation, wound care, it's intermittent, it's short-term. Mm-hmm. So, you know, when we do discharge, we start, you know, discharge went on the day of admission, so we want to make sure that, you know, if they, you know, we assess the home, if they're going to need the long-term care needs, if they need to be set up for Medicaid or their private pay, or they need Will and Heart's Helpful Hands or the dementia guide or other services in our service area, because we use a lot of resources. Mm-hmm.
2: A home health care aid type be somebody who works for Parker or through community partners?
10: Just like the MLTCs that are out there, mm-hmm. and all the short term, we contract with many home care agencies,
2: okay.
10: to meet the needs, to meet the locations, you know, because the
1: right,
10: cultural needs, you know, different catchment
1: there.
10: Areas.
2: So. Well, the benefit there is that you are dealing with the different agencies as opposed to me trying to call 14
10: yes.
2: agencies
10: yes.
2: to get somebody.
10: Yes, they're licensed and bonded, and we have to contract with them. So, yes.
2: Now, you mentioned something before, Jeannie, about Parker's own doctors. I read that it
10: yes,
2: seems like an emphasis
10: right.
2: on the own doctors. Could you?
10: Yes, because it decreases fragmentation. We have our doctors communicating with the families, the patients, each other, the nurses, and they decide a plan of care that the nurses will carry out. And there's no doctors, you know, doctors can come in if they, mm-hmm. they need, but we still have our own physician. So, decreases fragmentation. You know, we're on site. If they need to go to the hospital, we try, you know, we can even do blood transfusions. We do IV, we do yeah. chemo, you know.
1: Wow.
10: So it really helps us stay up to date with the medical care and avoid a crisis. So, yeah.
2: Okay.
1: I think, too, you know, I mean, like, and that's listening to you guys, you know, for this interview, really what I think is just so impressive is, you know, to just have this connectivity, you know, and that's how, mm-hmm. like, you know, you're able to kind of get referred to and put in the right place quicker, mm-hmm. you know. So I think, you know, developing this kind of model that Parker has done is so huge, because I know myself, right, like, that's what we say, where do I go, who do I call? Now I have to go to this doctor, you know, and I'm for, and it's like you just become completely flustered,
0: yeah.
1: mm-hmm. you know. So I think that having this kind of continuity of care is just really just incredible.
0: I mean, I think Parker, you know, we pride ourselves on, you know, having these, you know, this continuum of care,
1: yeah.
0: and also just having all of these community, you know, health programs and services, as well as, you know, being the, you know, a long-term care facility.
1: Mm-hmm. Right.
0: So, I mean, we've kind of, you know, grown and, you know, made a name for ourselves with these community programs, and they continue to grow. I mean, we continue, like, we assess what's, you know, what the needs are, you know, what the, you know, what the times are, you know, dictating kind of thing, and then we, you know, and Parker has its own, like, research and grants department where, you know, we apply for various grants and we do, we have research studies and, you know, clinical trials and that kind of thing. And we really, again, to meet the needs of the community, to meet the needs of the growing population,
1: yeah.
0: and, you know, what folks need and require.
2: Now, that's the Nurkin Center?
0: Nurkin Center for...
2: the substitution.
1: Oh, she's been dying to say Nurkin Center since
2: well,
1: we came into
2: Well, I had never heard about the Nurkin Center, so... That's another piece of the puzzle as far as...
0: Yeah, it's another division of Parker Jewish mm-hmm. Institute is the Nurkin Center for Grants and for Research and Grants.
2: Right.
0: So under the Nurkin Center, we're able to provide conduct clinical trials on, okay. you know, and at any given point we could have any, you know, I can't quote right now. I think we have at least, you know, one or two clinical trials that are in progress. And then also the grants... department uh-huh. where we apply for grants for various different programs. So we got a grant for nursing students. We have the Willing Hearts Helpful Hands is a New York State Department of Health grant funded program, as well as other grants we have for CNAs and nursing's LPNs. And so we really it's a big department.
1: Yeah,
0: and which I'm proud to say because yeah. I'm. I'm under the Nurkin Center researching grants.
1: Question, I was like, oh, she's like, that's me. Yeah.
2: A question has come from the audience.
1: Oh. The live studio audience.
0: Where's Clay?
2: As far as dialysis is concerned, relative to the Nurkin Center, is there new methods?
11: Mm-hmm. You mentioned it earlier, so
2: right.
11: I didn't know if we touched on it.
2: So well, they do have dialysis.
0: Yeah. Right. So typically, a person who requires dialysis basically is, they're kidney failure,
1: mm-hmm.
0: And
1: right.
0: they need to have their blood,
2: recycled
0: and everything like that. So we're able to do that on site, which because a lot of dialysis centers off-site or like
1: that,
0: clinics
1: right?
0: or medical
1: yeah.
0: groups and that kind of thing. So the folks can come, not only from the community, the surrounding community, the New Hyde Park area and Floral Park and, whatever, but they also, residents who don't need to schlep out to a dialysis mm-hmm. center, they can come to the on-site.
2: But as far as the Nurkin Center goes, do they have, tests that people can, or trials that people can volunteer for?
0: Yes.
2: For various...
0: Depending on what clinical trial we have going on, there's, obviously there's criteria that one would have to meet. And so if you wanted to find out what clinical trials is the Nurkin Center for Research and Grants is conducting, you can contact the main number, mm-hmm. ask for the Nurkin Center, and then you can inquire further about, any clinical trials. And, sometimes the clinical trials are, agitation and dementia. So mm-hmm. somebody who's exhibiting with agitation, but then they have dementia, they may qualify for the clinical trial. And what that involves is, getting, obviously, having an assessment, getting an evaluation, and if the person meets the criteria, then participating in the clinical trial, whether it's, coming in each week and meeting with the doctor to review, if they're getting the medication or if they're getting the placebo, seeing what the change is. So we work with a variety of pharmaceutical, uh-huh. agencies to conduct these clinical trials.
2: Is there on a website somewhere, is there a list of clinical trials?
10: I have to get back to you on that one.
0: Yeah, sure I think if you went onto Parker's website,
2: right.
0: Mm-hmm. ParkerInstitute.org, you can connect with the Nurkin yeah. Center. And
1: I know, because clinical trials are always, changing yeah. and evolving, so it's probably not necessary.
0: Right, and I think that, there's a national, clinical trial mm-hmm.
1: right.
0: Website that you
2: dementia,
0: can go onto.
2: Dementia, there's a lot of stuff, yeah. mm-hmm. And, some of them have bad side effects. I know, they... I don't know the name of it, but the one that works on amyloid plaque
0: mm-hmm. Mm-hmm.
2: with the transfusions.
0: Right.
2: And well, trials.
1: I can keep going on. I just want to touch quickly. I also know you have a family call center. So what would that, is that the main number?
10: Yes. No, so I'm not going to give that number. I'm going to let the transition of care team and admissions team
1: lead them
10: to the family.
1: Okay.
10: Because... then it holds up the
1: gotcha.
10: Line for every
1: Perfect.
10: Other department. But it's great. It helps them, ask the family, the families or the patients, they ask the family call center for non-medical issues
1: That's
10: or concerns, or they
1: great.
10: Can escalate the medical issues or concerns. So,
1: Perfect.
10: And it ties up, not everybody's coming through.
1: Yeah, no, absolutely.
10: Yes, but it's out.
1: Well, that is wonderful. Well, you guys, we are at the end. I want to thank you both, Dawn Hagen, Program Director of Willing Hearts and Helpful Hands, and Jeannie Doherty Beckwood, who is the VP for Community Partnerships over at Parker Jewish Institute for Healthcare and Rehabilitation. Thank you both so much. I mean, such wonderful. I think we covered all of our bases. I was very impressed. I was doing a lot of checking. I'd like to also thank everyone that was listening. 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
2: 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This is Project Independence and You on LIU Public Radio. I'm your host and producer, Christina Liu, along with my co-host that needs no introduction, Otto Los, longtime volunteer supporter, friend, and the face of PI, really.
3: Good morning, Christina.
2: Good morning, Otto. We are de-thawing, you know, in here. If you're listening to us live, it's quite cold outside today, so we are, you know, but we have a lot of warm conversation. So I think we're just going to, you know, heat things up, right, Otto?
3: A lot of people working hard out there in the parking lot.
2: Absolutely. That's right. Shout out to that.
3: Trying to get the snow out of the way.
2: Yes, I can't wait for spring, but I digress. This morning, we are joined by Katie Stahl, Assistant Director of the Long Island Crisis Center, and Danny Silverstein, who is the 988 Director for all of Nassau County. And we're talking about their organization, the Long Island Crisis Center. Welcome.
4: Thank you. Thank you for having us.
2: So I'm very familiar with Long Island Crisis Center and all the wonderful work that you guys do. But even doing research for this, I didn't even realize the scope of things. So let's just start from the beginning. What is the Long Island Crisis Center?
4: So we are a 24/7 crisis intervention agency. We have been around since 1971, so a very long time. We do a few different things. So, of course, we have our crisis hotlines. We operate six different lines, 988, which I'll let Danny talk about more in a little bit. Our flagship hotline, which is the Middle Earth hotline. Children of Hope hotline, which is to prevent the murder of infants. The town of Huntington also has a contract with us for a hotline that we operate for town residents 24/7. And then we answer the Nassau County Mobile Crisis Unit. So if somebody is having a behavioral health emergency in Nassau County and they need an on-site evaluation or a transport to the hospital and they don't want to call 911 and the police, they can call the mobile crisis team instead and they'll come out to assess people. In addition to that, we also have a chat so people can text or use the computer to chat with us online if they don't want to talk to a counselor on the phone. We have our community education program, which goes into schools, elementary, middle, and high schools across Nassau and Western Suffolk to talk about topics like suicide prevention and mental health, cyberbullying, how to manage your emotions. We also do trainings for faculty and staff and other professionals on those topics as well. And then we have the LGBTQ plus side of our organization that's called PFY. And they do things like STI and HIV testing. They run support groups for families and queer people across Long Island. They do a lot of events for queer people across Long Island. They do a lot more that I unfortunately am not as familiar with, so I can't speak to everything that they do. But that is kind of an overview.
2: Wow.
4: Danny wants to...
3: Who would make the contact? Like, is it the person who is in crisis, or is it somebody, a family or a friend? Normally, what's the flow?
4: Yeah, it could really be either one. Actually, on 988, which is the three-digit number for the National Suicide and Crisis Prevention Lifeline that launched in July of 2022, we get calls from people who are in crisis themselves. We get calls from people who are concerned about people in crisis or who may be thinking of suicide. So the calls really run the gamut in terms of who they're from and what they're about.
3: Is the primary crisis suicide, or what would it be like the top three reasons why somebody would have a crisis that they would call?
4: It's so funny you should ask that. I just ran the statistics on that.
2: No.
4: So in 2025, our top three concerns were actually not related to suicide. They were related more to relationship issues with family, friends, partners, spouses. We also run into a lot of people seeking some sort of socialization. And we get a lot of calls from individuals who just feel very isolated, which I think is pretty common now, and we are certainly seeing that on the hotline. The third primary concern is usually either suicide or first party, so someone who is in actively thinking about suicide themselves, or someone who is calling, you know, basically feeling depressed or anxious.

0: So relationship issues creating feelings of not being well, if you will.
1: Yeah.
0: And I can think of a long list of reasons. You know, nowadays, bullying and just a lot of bad things going on. And just, frankly, I've heard stories from somebody that some kids in high school, for example, have issues at home a lot of times, which, you know, when you grew up in an environment that didn't have that at home, you don't really understand that not every home is perfect. And there are parents that are not so great with their kids. And then the kids get all messed up. And, like, I have a daughter, a granddaughter, who I did say is a social worker in a school, a high school. And she has kind of told me that there are a lot of situations where what goes on at home has caused issues. Which is sad, really, but it's a fact. So those kinds of students may, like, they may first, the first line of defense, I think, is like in the school. You get involved then with the people within the school system.
2: Do we get involved with the people in the school system? So we do have our community education program, like I mentioned earlier, and sometimes if we have a community educator who is out at a school presenting on a topic like, say, suicide, we might have a teacher or a student come up to the presenter afterwards and say, hey, like, I've been feeling this way, or the teacher could say, I know a student that's feeling this way, would you talk to them? What do I do? What do I tell them? And in that case, usually the community educator will sit with the student, talk with them for a little while, and then take them over to the school social worker or school psychologist to make sure that they're getting hooked up with the more ongoing support that they might need. But sometimes the student doesn't want to tell somebody that they know. They don't want to tell the school psychologist. They don't want to tell their teacher because it's really scary to talk to somebody that you know and admit these dark and, you know, frightening feelings. So oftentimes we get calls from those students. We just had one from a student in Suffolk on Wednesday, I believe. We were just at the school the day before. They got our keychain, they got our number, they decided they wanted to call. And for a lot of people, kids and adults, it's the first time they're telling somebody something major that's going on for them. Because when you call a hotline or when you chat into our chat line, you can't see our faces, right? You don't know who you're talking to. It's totally anonymous. You are in control. So if it gets too scary or it gets too real, you can hang up and it's over. So our counselors hear a lot of firsts for people.
0: Is there a physical location as well? Like, it's called the crisis center, which makes me think center, like there's a place where people actually walk in, or...
2: Not anymore. We used to.
0: Yeah.
2: So I was a volunteer there from 2008 to 2014. And when I was volunteering, we did take walk-ins. And at some point in the 2010s, we stopped because it's a big liability.
3: Especially when you're what you're dealing with.
2: Right.
0: Well, also 2010 and 2026, there's a huge difference, I think, in how people communicate. You know, you mentioned the chatting and the texting and whatever.
3: Yeah. Well, I think that's so huge, you know, because when I was doing the research for that, I said, you know, in addition to, you know, obviously calling, you know, the idea of having an online chat must be so huge, I could think, for like young people, you know, because that's like the mode of communication, right? And on top of that, it's like, it's even taking away that stress of like verbalizing something that might be scary to, you know, vocally say. So, you know, it's more, it's easier to, I mean, listen, even if something as simple, I know I'm always, if there's an online chat for like any topic, I'm like, sign me up for the online chat. This is great.
0: I'm even in that category. Try to solve a problem on the phone, forget about it. By the time you get through it, one and four and eight, and then you get hung up on. If they have chats, it works.
3: I know.
0: Better.
3: Me and Amazon really, you know, have that an online chat relationship. Let's just get on this online chat. But like, you know, for this, you know, topic, I just could imagine like it's just such an important tool. And I think that that's what's so important about, you know, organizations like yourself and all of us who are in the mental health space, because, you know, you have to kind of reinvent things and see, you know, obviously I'm sure there's issues that are coming up more frequently now. You said they're different than, you know, which might have been, you know, 10 years ago. So it's,
0: you know, if I'm the person who says, okay, so and so, I know they have a problem, relationship, suicide, whatever, and I contact you, how would you typically handle that with me? You know, I'm I'm not the person with the problem. Mm-hmm. What kind of, what? How would you tell me, mm-hmm. you know, like people who are listening who may want to call, you know, how does that work?
1: Mm-hmm. So typically if someone's calling in concerned about somebody else, regardless of the situation, whether it's suicide or just something that's happening in that person's life that's causing them to couldn't be worried about them for whatever reason they're worried about them, you know, we try to support the person calling us as well as the person they're calling us about. So we'll talk it out, what's going on for them that's making you concerned. If it's suicide, then we'll try to get some sort of idea of what, you know, what's going on for them, how severe the lethality is. Are they are they thinking about suicide? Are they have a plan? How far does this go? If it's a general crisis or a general concern, they're feeling anxious or feeling depressed or not communicating as much, or I know they're having issues at home, how do I help them? We have some psychoeducation that we could give in terms of, you know, you can talk about this. Some people find it helpful to discuss this with those that they're concerned about. You can always give them our number to call us. We can always talk to them. If it's someone on Long Island or within the boroughs, then we can offer to call them ourselves if suicide is part of the concern. We also always want to make sure that the person calling us is feeling supported as well, because it's also hard. It's hard enough to call when you're calling about yourself, but it's also hard to call for somebody else. Mm-hmm. You're feeling that responsibility. You're feeling that level of worry that can really impact a person as well. So we want to make sure that that person is feeling okay as well, and mm-hmm. see if there are any supports that we can offer them, referrals or any other.
0: Yeah, I mean, I think support. It could be touchy. Like, you could feel like you're sticking your nose in somebody else's business where it doesn't belong.
1: Yeah.
0: So there's a fine line, I think, you know, where you take it upon yourself to call. I mean, you have mm-hmm. to... You know, you have to really be concerned, I think.
2: Yeah, a lot of people don't even know where to start, though, or like where, how to open up the conversation. Yeah. So
3: where do I even begin? Having a referral, I think, like what you said, is so huge, because I was thinking of myself, you know, obviously if you're in the field, like, you know, you have certain tools in your toolbox, we're always saying on the show, and I think, you know, I can imagine how helpless that is to be like, where do I even, how do I help this person? Mm-hmm. You know, what can I say? You know, it's, and especially when someone's dealing and with so many tough issues, it's you don't even know how to kind of navigate such a thing. Yeah. So that's something you guys can, like, help, you know.
0: Totally. Well, like I read in some of the notes, referrals come from schools, hospitals, law enforcement. Mm-hmm. That's a lot of people, a lot of places. And how do they get the word that Long Island Crisis Center exists? You know, we talked again about the outreach. You have a lot of work ahead of you, but you've been around since 1971.
2: Yes.
0: So I'm sure the word is out for people who are in your world.
2: Yeah.
0: But there's always new people coming along that don't know.
2: That's true.
1: Absolutely.
2: Yeah. So we have done a lot over the last year, I would say, to like push into the social media space, whereas our presence wasn't as big. We had hired a development associate. She has been out on maternity leave since December, but I know she was the one that set this up for us. So she's been really instrumental in helping to get the word out more, getting us kind of more on the local podcast circuit, interviews with local papers and things like that, partnering with more people, like local influencers on Long Island. But schools all know us. Every year we do a mailing to all the schools across Nassau County with our information, as well as a request for materials form. So you had referenced like those posters before.
0: Yeah.
2: We send those out to any school that wants them every year. We send out dozens of posters. We have our number really anywhere. Hospitals have them on the discharge papers for people. The police have our number. So the word is out there, but we can certainly be doing more.
3: So with the hotline, so they all have different numbers. How does that work? You know, because you said there's six different hotlines. So the first one I think you had mentioned was the Middle Earth one. So what, first of all, what would that be? What's the number for that?
2: Yeah, so the number for that is 516-679-1111. That is our original hotline, the one that was started in 1971. That is staffed by volunteers. Our volunteers go through a pretty lengthy six-month training that includes what we call a marathon weekend, where they, Saturday and Sunday, like 8 hours both days, they learn about the basics of active listening. They learn about our data management system that we take calls, that we, you know, take calls in. They do like a mental health 101 kind of thing where they learn about anxiety and depression. Mm-hmm. And then they have I want to say it's 8 weeks. Is that what your class is?
1: The class is from 8 weeks, yes.
2: 8 weeks worth of classes, twice a week, where they're sitting and learning about things like suicide, intimate partner violence, child abuse, substance use issues, and then they're also doing role plays throughout that time. Mm-hmm. So they're getting a chance to kind of show off the skills that they've been learning, mm-hmm. get assessed by administrative staff, see how they're progressing. And then they get paired with a seasoned counselor.

0: who sits there with them and listens to them take calls to provide real-time feedback. They do that for a few months, and then eventually when the CIT and the seasoned counselor decide that they have made enough progress, they can go for a solo evaluation. Mm-hmm. So it's a very lengthy process. They're
1: Where is that taking place?
0: Mostly now it's remote.
1: Remote, yeah.
0: Prior to 2020, all of our volunteers were in the office. Our office was open literally 24/7 because we had overnight people that were there too. But I would say since the pandemic, only like 6 or 7 volunteers come in per week now. Everybody else does it remotely.
1: That's whoever volunteers knows what they're getting into, I would say.
2: Yeah, well, and I think, you know, I was thinking about that because it's not like, you know, you're just picking up, taking someone's, you know, order or something. It's like, you know, it's really heavy issues and sensitive topics, you know, so I think it's so important, and I'm glad because that was one of my questions, you know, like for someone who's listening, because you want to know, like you're talking to someone who's really invested and has gone through, you know, training for this.
0: So we call it skilled volunteering.
2: Yeah.
0: It's also it's not for everybody. And
2: right.
0: We do have people,
2: absolutely.
0: And you have staff for 988, too.
3: Absolutely.
0: Who decide this is more than I bargained for. This is way more intense than I thought it was going to be. And
1: how difficult is it to get volunteers? It sounds like it might be difficult because it's a real commitment and you've got to have a certain personality, I think, to be able to handle people's problems. And you used the magic word that I always like is listen. Mm-hmm. You know, listening is a problem we all have. I was in sales all my life, and the worst salespeople were the ones who didn't listen.
0: Mm-hmm.
1: You know, I didn't hear anything, basically. it's a problem in general.
0: Yeah.
1: And I can imagine the temperament of a person who's going through 6 months of volunteering before they get on the firing line. That's a heavy duty volunteer.
0: Absolutely. Our volunteer numbers, to be frank, are not what they used to be. I think our 988 numbers, our counselors are pretty robust with that. We've got 60
3: paid 988 staff. 54 of them are counselors. Yes.
2: Oh wow.
0: Yeah.
1: Wow.
0: And I believe we have about 57 volunteers right now.
2: Wow. Well, Otto, hold that thought. Hold that thought, Otto, because after the break, we will continue talking with Katie Stoll, Assistant Director for the Long Island Crisis Center, and Danny Silverstein, the 988 Director for all of Nassau County. We're talking about the Long Island Crisis Center. 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
2: Welcome back to Project Independence in You on LIU Public Radio. I'm your host, Christina Liu, along with my co-host, Otto Los, and we're diving right back in with Katie Stoll and Danny Silverstein, who are with the Long Island Crisis Center. And before the break, Otto, I know you were asking some number questions.
1: You have the volunteers, you mentioned 60, and what the breakdown was within that, but How many calls a day typically come into the Long Island Crisis

0: And I guess that could be hard to measure because it comes in by a lot of different ways. What's number one, the total, and number two, how do they come in most of the time?
1: So I know on 988, our average call number per day is between maybe 25 on a lighter day and closer to 40 or 45 on a heavier day. We average over 11,000 calls a year, closer to 12,000 majority of the time. Just on that one line alone.
0: On this line that you gave us, the 6791.
2: No, that's the 981.
1: Yeah, for 988 alone.
0: Oh, 988. Okay.
1: Yes, yes.
2: Wow, that's, I could only imagine how. And with like, before the break, we were talking about, you know, the first, the original, the OG hotline, the middle Earth hotline. And that's, like, something that, like, that's, like, the general one, you know, if you're dealing with kind of, like, a wide variety of crisis, you would call that one?
3: Yeah, I mean, I would say that Middle Earth and 988 are both general. 988, if somebody calls, no matter what they're going through, because it is the National Suicide Hotline, the counselor has to ask them about suicide.
2: Right, okay.
3: So sometimes that turns people off from calling that line, or they think that, like, well, I'm not suicidal, so I'm not going to call 988. But they absolutely can,
2: okay,
3: as Danny said.
2: That was my question, too. So, like, you know, if you called the, you know, that one instead, you know, how does that work?
0: Yeah. Now, if you call 988, is it directed to, like, and you said it's a national line. How does it get directed to you here?
3: Yeah, that's a really good question.
0: Yeah.
1: So typically, there's some geo-routing right now, so it should ping off of your closest cell tower. However, if you have a 516 area code, you'll most likely get our counselors at Long Island Crisis Center. It usually goes by area code.
0: Oh, okay. Really? Okay.
1: Yeah.
0: 631?
1: 631 would get the center in Suffolk.
0: Okay, so you're in Nassau.
1: Yes.
0: Okay.
1: Yeah.
0: Okay. Now, so we know people call you. Typically, what's the, like, age range and status in life type of person? Who are they? Young children's parents? Or are they teenage school kids? Or are they college kids?
2: Senior.
0: Are they older people?
1: It's really anyone and everyone.
3: Yeah.
1: Anyone and everyone. We do see an uptick in youth calls in September, January, when school is starting back up. We get most of our youth calls in those ones, I would say. But really, we get calls from everyone about everything at any time.
2: Yeah.
1: It's pretty, there's no, like, real pattern to differentiate. But we get calls from people who are very young. We get calls from people who are older. We get calls from everyone in between, also socioeconomic statuses, all different situations. So we're really, that's why the training is so in-depth, so that the counselors are equipped to really be there and support really anyone who calls in, regardless of who they are or what they're calling about.
3: We just done a training, I guess it was over the summer, for counselors who wanted to know more about how to talk with teens, because they were noticing, like, an increase in calls from teenagers and they weren't sure how to best handle those. So we did one of those.
1: Mm-hmm.
3: We also do seniors is one of our topics that we talk to our counselors about, like, some issues that seniors could be facing, how to be mindful of, you know, challenges that they might have, things like that. So, like Danny said, it really is everybody, every problem, whatever they have.
0: Well, I think mental health, compared to when I was all of your ages, you know, mental health back then was very negatively looked upon.
3: Mm-hmm.
0: You know, you were weak. You couldn't handle it.
3: Yeah.
0: You know, tough up, you know, approach. And I think if there's a major positive in that whole area, the stigma of that is quite reduced.
3: Yeah. Mm-hmm.
0: And people get the fact that people have problems.
3: Yeah.
0: If you hear a ringing, it's my hearing aid.
4: Yeah. I like it. I was like, wow, I'm not sure.
0: There's somebody at my front door.
4: I really like
0: that. That's a little sideline.
4: There you go. There. All of our listeners, if you hear that ringing, someone is at
0: I don't know who it is, but there's someone.
4: There you go.
2: But, you know, what we always talk about on this show, too, you know, because we say, like, the stigma being reduced for mental health. And, you know, during this show, during COVID, you know, it was like a whole, like, shock to our system, right? We were on air, then we switched to doing it remote, and we all say to this day, you know, that became, like, our little, like, support group.
3: Yeah.
2: Mm-hmm. So every Friday, we were all in our house, and we were, like, in real time talking about what was going on and you know, talking about our mental health. And then that's something that I do think, like, since COVID, like, people were really, you know, as a larger society started to realize, you know, how important mental health was and how affected it could be, you know, with things. So I think, like, that conversation you know, certainly started more. And then I look at, like, my little nieces and nephews. You know, they're in schools now talking about it at such a young age.
1: Yeah.
2: You know, so, like, it's just, it's becoming more of, like, a place that we're able to talk about this. And even at Project Independence, I mean, I think I've been here for, like, 15, 16 years, you know, and

0: the reality of the fact that people have problems that sometimes they just can't do anything about.
1: Yeah.
0: You know, everybody's mind, you know, we all come in with this computer of ours with different, it's not like buying a Lenovo laptop,
1: right.
0: You know.
1: Yeah.
0: It all has the same stuff in it.
1: Yeah,
0: it doesn't work like that. You know, it's complicated, very complicated.
2: Very complicated. And I think what you were saying about things being called like the nut house or the insane asylum, language, how we speak about things like that, too,
1: absolutely.
2: Is so important.
0: Yeah, absolutely. I think so. When I was a kid, I heard these things, places like Creedmoor existed, and there were, I've heard terms here which I would love to see a lot more of, therapeutic housing.
1: Mm.
0: I do believe that there is a need for people to be able to go to places that are safe for them and society.
1: Absolutely.
0: Because they need extensive therapy.
2: Yes.
0: You know,
2: yes.
0: It's not just walk in and fix it.
2: Yeah.
0: You know?
3: it's fun. It's like a
1: jolly rant.
3: It is like a jolly, you know?
0: I hope it's
3: it keeps
0: not
3: the
0: my,
3: topic uplifted, you know?
0: I hope it's not the lawn guy.
3: But, you know, with these different hotlines, you know, if you get a call, right, you're the volunteer who receives a call, and it just seems like it's just too big for your, like, wheelhouse to deal with kind of thing. Is that something that you're able to directly kind of refer it to someone else? Like, how does that work if you're getting in? You're like, this is, like, beyond, like, something I can do.
2: Yeah, totally.
1: If you want to speak to Middle Earth, speak to 988.
2: Speak to the hotline generally, I think.
1: Yeah, I mean, we never know what's going to be on the other
3: end
1: of the phone when it's answered. So we do provide a lot of support for the counselors themselves, a lot of supervision. I know for the paid 988 staff, they have individual supervision every month.
3: Okay.
1: They have group supervision every other month.
3: Mm-hmm.
1: There's 24/7 supervisory access and support, so there's always someone available to help debrief from a call, to listen in and potentially help de-escalate if the caller is having a difficult time.
3: Mm-hmm.
1: And really just be there to support the counselor, because we don't know what someone's calling about.
3: Right.
1: And conversations can take a drastic turn at any time, really about anything. And it can be a little bit challenging sometimes. We don't get a lot of calls that the counselors feel they're not necessarily able to handle, I think, because the training is so robust and so in-depth. But, of course, anything can happen.
2: Yeah.
1: And when that does happen, we use it as a learning moment. Maybe there's something that we need a refresher on. Maybe there's something we need to do an in-service training about, or really amplify in the training class so that everyone feels more prepared for this.
0: You know, if you think about it, all fields where people are dealing with people all the time, doctors, nurses, whoever, even within that world, everybody's different in terms of how they can handle.
1: Right. Yeah.
0: You know, some get too detached, if you will, and then there are some people who are great doctors, and probably they're too attached.
1: Mm-hmm.
0: You know, but who knows? Is a fine line.
1: Yeah. One of the questions we always ask in interviews is about self-care and what that person does for themselves. Things that they're able to do before a shift, during a shift, after a shift. Because outside of external sources to help support them, like the administrative staff and the supervisors on call, it's important to have those things that they're able to give to themselves and do for themselves. So we do spend quite a bit of time really leaning into that.
3: Mm-hmm.
1: And we have a couple of programs internally that we try to run to help facilitate some more of that self-care and wellness. But that's a very big factor, that we make sure the counselors are able to do that for themselves as well.
3: Yeah, because you don't think about that, you know, getting those, you know, really heavy topics all day long.
1: Yeah.
3: You
1: mm-hmm.
3: know, it's so incredibly important. You know, you guys are like the angels on the other side, you know, like, so you need, you know, to have that support. And I think that that's so wonderful that you've, like, you know, honed in on that.
0: I mean, I could visualize, otherwise people could get too engaged.
3: Yeah.
0: Well, you know, you want to be emotionally engaged.
1: Yeah, of course.
0: The reality of life is for self-defense, if you will.
1: Yeah.
0: You're going to wind up having a call with one of these.
3: No, and I think, like, people who go into this field are, you know, have that gene, right, that they have that need to be empathetic and to listen. It would be like little sponges and stuff. But, like, sometimes that sponge gets, from experience, you know, sometimes that sponge is like, I'm tapped out, ring me out.
1: Yeah,
3: you
1: know?
0: It's a lot like, if I know people from the past who, if you're a policeman, and you see the world in a very, very negative way, because that's what you're dealing with all the time.
3: Yeah.
0: And some police people have a problem getting away from that, and others can. So it's like life.
1: Yeah, we always say, you know, you

0: can't pour from an empty cup, yeah. So how are you filling yours?
1: Yeah,
0: essentially. Yeah. And, you know, really trying to focus on making sure that that's something that everyone does, us included. We need to be able to do that, too.
2: Yep. Well, and the other thing is, frankly, you cannot fix everything.
0: Right, yes. Of course not.
2: You look at the wins, and you're going to have losses.
3: Mm-hmm. We talked to counselors about that, too, just because sometimes, a lot of times, calls don't end in this nice kind of neat packaged thing. They are still messy, or the person isn't ready to take the next step. They don't want to take the referral for therapy. They don't want to talk to their partner about the argument that they had. They kind of just wanted to vent, and that's okay, and the line is there for that. But sometimes counselors struggle with, like, or I didn't feel like I helped them, or, like, nothing's changed for them. We didn't make a plan. And we have to remind them that, well, you gave them, you know, 15, 20 minutes, whatever it is, to talk about their problem. You validated them. You maybe started planting seeds, but it is up to them to decide that they're ready to take the next steps.
2: Well, sometimes I think your point is very valid. Just getting something off your chest and being able to talk about it is a relief.
1: Absolutely. Yes. Yeah. Especially if you don't have someone, you know, to do that. And I think, you know, obviously our show, we're dealing mostly with, like, the senior population, you know, and those are people who are, you know, could largely be isolated, right? You know, there's so many seniors I know that, you know, have literally no family, no friends. So you're just sitting there, you know, dealing with, you know, a whole host of issues, you know. So having to be able to talk to someone, I mean, is just, like, goes, you know, such a long way.
2: I just was thinking, Hillary, so we're dealing with a senior population. I think also we should think that we are dealing with the younger population also, so they can contend with the senior population.
1: Right, absolutely.
2: And the fact that they will someday be seen as, like, I was, you know, my line, my grandson may become 13, and I'll look at him and I'll say, you know, I was 13 once.
1: Yeah.
2: And they look at me like, really?
0: I can't believe it.
2: You couldn't have been 13. So I think about it, you know.
1: Absolutely.
2: The ability for all the intergenerational, like we talk about, you know, is important, I think.
1: And if anyone, like, so are volunteers all ages, you know, so if anyone, like, is there a certain age that you start with? Is
3: it be at least 18, So, yeah, it's 18 and up. I would say the majority of our volunteers, I think, tend to skew older. People that maybe have retired, looking for something to do, or empty nesters. We do have a couple of volunteers that are college-age students or, like, in their early 20s, trying to get experience before they go into a grad school program or something like that. That's when I started. Your staff, I think, tends to skew younger.
0: Yes. My 9-to-8 staff is, I'd say, between early 20s and maybe late 40s, I would say. They tend to skew between those two ages.
2: You know, like, dealing with a teenager, for example, who has a problem, do you find that there's an age area that handles that better than another age group?
0: So I'll say for myself, I find it's more personality types that handle those calls a little bit better. A little bit more of a focus on that that individual counselor's counseling style and personality and how they approach their counseling as opposed to the age of that person.
2: Okay.
0: I'll say for myself, that's typically what I see.
2: Okay.
1: If someone called, you know, that just made me think, like, and they were, like, let's say, like, you know, they're a young, you know, teenage girl, and they feel more comfortable talking to a girl instead of, you know, a guy answers the phone. You know, can they say, like, I'd be more comfortable talking to, and then it gets, like, switched out or something, or transfer?
3: Not typically. What you're describing isn't really a problem, because I'd say we have, like, 95% of the counselors are women.
1: I mean, obviously.
3: But we do tend to tell them that all of our counselors are trained the same, because we will have people that call and say, like, you know, somebody that's a senior that calls and they hear,
1: like, a young person.
3: Right? They're going to say, well, you don't have this experience. You don't know, like, what I'm talking about, or you can't relate to it. So all of our counselors are trained to say that everybody is trained the same. You know, we could talk about whatever's going on for you. If somebody does insist on calling, on, like, speaking to a woman or somebody that's older, we can tell them that they can call back, but there's no guarantee that they're going to get
1: a calling. Right. Makes sense. Right. So we talked about, like, two of your hotlines. So what's another one that you have to offer?
3: So we have the Children of Hope hotline, which is part of the National Safe Haven Coalition, I believe it's called. And that is, like I said earlier, to prevent the murder of infants. People had noticed a lot of babies being dumped by parents who did not want them. And this hotline is meant to

0: kind of help eliminate some of the barriers that might keep people from keeping their baby. So if somebody is pregnant and they need housing, Children of Hope can provide that. If they need prenatal care, Children of Hope can provide that. Wow. If they need help paying for a hospital bill, Children of Hope can provide that. So, again, it's like meant to stop some of the barriers that might prevent somebody from wanting to follow through with their pregnancy or keep the baby once they've had it.
1: That was one of the questions I had, is like preventing crisis of, you know, how do you set it up so that you don't get into that situation in the first place? It sounds like you don't do everything. Like if you have partnerships with people, maybe like you might steer them.
0: If
1: there's certain specific situations.
0: So we have a really lengthy list of about, I would say it's close to 1,000 now, referrals for agencies across Long Island, some into the boroughs, some up into the Hudson Valley, for things like long-term therapy, food insecurity, legal issues, housing issues, senior services, like support groups, bereavement services, like really financial issues, anything that you could think of, we most likely have a referral for it. So if somebody is in need of legal services, for example, we are not lawyers, we're not trained in anything that has to do with legal services, we can send them to one of the referrals in our database. If somebody needs a food pantry, we have that information for
1: but
0: them.
1: But that's
0: too.
1: Invaluable. I mean
2: you know, it really is.
0: Yeah.
1: You know, you call one place.
2: Yeah.
1: With a crisis.
2: No, and just to get connected.
1: And explain.
2: Well, Otto, we're going to get more into all these resources. After the break, we will continue talking with Katie Stoll, Assistant Director for the Long Island Crisis Center, and Danny Silverstein, the 988 Director for all of Nassau County, all about all the resources available at the Long Island Crisis Center. 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
2: Welcome back to Project Independence and You on LIU Public Radio. I'm your host, Christina Liu, along with my co-host, Otto Loos, and we're diving right back in with Katie Stoll and Danny Silverstein from the Long Island Crisis Center. So before the break, we were touching upon, you know, three. We only got to three of the hotlines. I know you have another three more. So what's some of the other available hotlines?
0: So we have the town of Huntington. As part of the contract with the town of Huntington, they have to have a 24/7 crisis line for their residents.
2: Okay.
0: So we answer that. So I said Middle Earth, 988, Children of Hope, Town of Huntington, the Nassau County Mobile Crisis Unit.
2: Oh, yes, that one.
0: Yeah, which I talked a little bit about earlier, but that is a behavioral health helpline. So it is also a crisis line. People do call it to talk like they would call Middle Earth or 988, but its main purpose is to dispatch the mobile crisis team.
1: So that gets sent to you?
0: That gets sent to us after hours or for overflow.
1: Okay.
0: Typically, it's answered by the county, you know, like Monday through Friday, 9 to 5 kind of thing. Mm-hmm. But if they are slammed with calls, it'll get sent to us. If it's a holiday or a weekend or after 5 p.m., it gets sent to our center.
2: Oh, right. Wow. And what's that number?
0: Oh.
7: If not, 273-TALK. No. 227-TALK.
2: 2-7-TALK. I've seen that advertised.
1: You know, while,
0: thank you.
1: While offline, you said something about somebody, you refer somebody to go to a certain place for whatever the reason is, and you find out that you get feedback at that point that says that place is no longer doing whatever they're supposed to be doing.
0: Yeah.
1: So that's an important point, I think, because you have an active go-to list where you've been working with all kinds of sources that you know are doing what they're supposed to do or not, and you modify where you direct people you know, based on what's really going on, which, frankly, normal people can't do that. So you have all this education on having a list that's up to date, if you will.
0: Yes, one of our administrative staff members, it's a big part of his job to go through this list that we have every year, update it, reach out to those agencies, call them.
2: That's amazing.
0: Make sure they're still doing all the things that we have listed in our database, if they've added any new programs, if any new referral wants to be added, he goes out and he interviews them. He asks them a bunch of questions, see how they would be a good fit for us.
1: That's valuable.
2: It really is. It's incredible because I'm even thinking about, you know, just, you know, not even as heavy issues, you know, it's at our job, you know, like trying to have these resources and like things are changing. Even our list of libraries, it's like the turnover and you're like, wait, what happened, you know? But also to Otto's point, you know, in the break we were talking too, you know, what is unfortunate that hopefully, you know, as time goes on, it will get better, you know, is that so many of these wonderful, you know, mental health kind of services do have, aren't taking new people, you know, or there's these waiting lists, you know, to get help. And I think that, you know, especially if they're, you know, taking insurance, you know, there's different things, you know, so it's like a hot commodity, you know, in this world. So I really hope that, you know, as time progresses, you know, we get more and more access to things, because I think that that is such a, if not the biggest barrier, you know.
1: What do you consider the biggest challenges right today?
0: I would consider that to be the biggest challenge.
7: I agree. I think knowledge of resources is also a big part of that. I said during the break, I don't think a lot of people know what's out there in general. Even if you're in the field, you don't know what's out there in general. We get calls from professionals all the time who are asking for referrals for things that they didn't know existed. So I think being aware of what's out there and then accessing what's out there are kind of two sides of the same issue.
1: Interesting, because I find I live in North Hempstead, and Project Independence is for people in North Hempstead, and I'll every time I go to my doctor or whoever I go to, do you know about Project Independence? No.
2: Yeah.
1: And I'm saying, how, you know, how can you not know? Well, the facts are, that's what they don't do that for a living.
0: Yeah.
1: And you know, you read the newspaper, there's nothing in there that says maybe, but point I think is very valid. How do you get the word out for all these things? You know, there's just so much
2: out there. Need shows like this, Otto. You know?
1: And
2: I think, you know, because we're still in a time, we always say it's getting, you know, and we're small organizations, you know, all of us, you know, to the extent of like the work that we're doing, and I think that it is so important, you know, as we relate, but like to have a show like this where we're able to showcase every Friday, you know, we get to showcase amazing organizations, you know, and you guys are certainly no exception to it, you know. It's just to get that word out, you know, and it's still kind of this grassroots like initiative to get, you know.
1: Well, like Project Independence has what I call smart feet on the street.
2: They have that's you, my
1: social
2: friend.
1: Workers
2: that's right,
1: and nurses,
2: relying,
1: you know, and they get the word about your place, and you know that I'll get it.
2: Just dropping.
1: You know, they get the word and refer to situations when they hear about a situation.
2: Yeah. No, but I really like that you said, because, you know, we have, as I said, you know, we oversee these social worker nurses, you know, in our program, and after the show, I always come back and I say, we just had this great organization on, here's the resource, here's their brochure, whatever it might be, and I love the idea that you're saying that professionals can even call you guys and say, like, where do I, because I think that is, we have these, I mean, we have our little network here, like, does someone know this, you know, where is this, you know, what's this organization, so I think that's so great, and I'm going to bring that back tonight and say, like, you could just call directly, guys, this is wonderful.
0: Yes, we get it all the time, so we're always happy to talk to someone.
2: Yeah, that's great.
1: You know, and I think for people to call, they shouldn't be afraid to call. You may not have all the right questions or be prepared to, but your point about the training that the volunteers receive about listening, and like I'll say, I'll use the term ICI, I'll change the wording, intelligent client interviewing, and listening.
0: Yeah.
1: So people who think they want to call shouldn't hesitate to call.
0: Absolutely.
1: You know, you can't make a wrong call.
0: Absolutely. Mm-hmm. We were talking about this earlier, just that, like, if somebody calls, they are in control the whole time. Because if they get too nervous or something gets too, like, real for them, they can hang up at any point. That doesn't usually happen. Once they, like, say whatever that big thing that's been weighing on them is, they are usually relieved and... I would say pleasantly surprised to find that they're not getting, like, any kind of judgment from the counselor.
8: That's exactly what I was just
0: thinking. They're being heard. They're being listened to in a way they maybe haven't been before.
1: You know, a lot of people, probably me at times, too, you'll have a friend who will talk to you, and they'll start to tell you about their problems and whatever. And invariably, if I talk to somebody else, they'll say, oh, yeah, I remember having that, you know? Mm-hmm. And it always twists back to the problem that they had, you know? Okay, you had the same problem. Yeah. But it doesn't happen when you call your place, which I think is a big difference.
8: Yeah, no, absolutely. You know? So what is the sixth hotline after the mobile crisis unit? You had one more.
0: We have a contract with the town of Hempstead for a senior helpline. So it's for town of Hempstead residents who are 60 and above, or someone who's concerned about a town of Hempstead resident, 60 and above. And that hotline also offers follow-up and outreach calls. So if there is an isolated senior in the town of Hempstead and they call in and they want somebody to call like once a week to check on them, we're able to do that. Or if I call concerned about like my grandmother in the town of Hempstead and I want somebody to call and check on her, we can offer that service as well.
8: That's great for us, frankly, in the town of Northampton.
1: That's kind of like what Project
8: But I'm saying there's a lot of times, you know, we'll get, you know, calls from other, you know, we always say, like, we're not going to, like, turn, like, sorry, we can't help you. You know, we're always going to direct you to, you know, someone that can help you, even if you don't live in the town of Northampton. You know, so I do think that that's so great that, you know, we're able to say now, like, hey, like, no, you can call here and then and get help for whoever. So that's really, I mean, it's just so...
1: So that's why Project Independence is go-to list.
8: Yeah, absolutely. Yeah. I said our toolbox, man. We're bursting. We're giving so many referrals.
1: Well, I mean, even there, you know, the nurses and the social workers of Project Independence have to diagnose or analyze the problem and listen to what the situation is and figure out where the shape to direct people. Mm-hmm. And really is... it's a skill.
8: We had, I guess it was last year or so, I can't remember now, but I think it was last year, you know, our whole staff, we did that mental health first aid training, and I think it was so eye-opening for all of us, you know, I mean, and this was a room full of social workers and nurses who were in the field, you know, but it's still, you know, we all walked away learning something new or, like, you know, what things that you should say, things that you shouldn't say, you know, you might have, and it was so real, you know, to watch these videos, and because you might think, you know, listen, a lot of people think they're helping.
0: Yeah.
8: I have a bazillion friends who, like, think that they're, you know, like, helping, you know, in a certain situation, and, like, you know, they're not malintent, you know, but, you know, saying a certain thing, especially if someone's in, you know, a crisis situation, is not always the, you know, appropriate thing to say. So I really highly recommend anyone that's listening, I said, you know, whether you're professional or just, you know, a resident, to take that.
1: What's interesting to me is when we started the show, you pointed out that the number one reason people call is because of relationship issues. Mm-hmm. And that's not what I would have thought. Mm-hmm. But if I think about it in life, relationships are what we deal with for the most part.
0: Right, on so many levels. Relationship with everybody in your life, right?
8: Yeah.
0: Like your family, your coworkers, your friends, and so often that's what causes us turmoils when something is not going right in those relationships.
1: Mm-hmm. Yeah, I mean, it may not be because you had a fight with your boyfriend, although it could be.
8: Listen, I'm sure that's
1: an abusive situation. You know, who knows?
0: Yeah.
7: And that's the thing, though, is that crisis means something different to everybody. It doesn't mean one thing. Mm-hmm. What's a crisis for me could not be a crisis for somebody else. So we're really open to whatever someone feels they need to call about.
8: And you guys are 24/7
0: 365. Yeah.
8: Wow. Yeah. That's really. Yeah,
1: and the other part of what you're just saying is the level of crisis is relative to the person who's going through the crisis.
7: Mm-hmm. Yeah.
1: One person might look and say, you know, give me a break. Whereas the other person, this crisis is impacting them so much that it could be an issue.
7: Right.
1: So I think a message is, it doesn't matter how severe you think this crisis is, call.
0: Yeah.
7: Yeah. You know,
0: our tagline is any problem, any person, any time. Uh-huh. So I had somebody call yesterday on our business line, which is like just our office phone where people call to ask, like, you know, can I do an internship? Or like the copy machine company is calling to schedule a whatever. The woman called and she had an issue going on with her child and she needed referrals. And she said, I didn't want to call the hotline because I didn't think this was a serious crisis.
8: Yeah.
0: And I had to explain, like, no, this is definitely appropriate to call the hotline. There's no problem too big or too small. If it's a problem to you, you are absolutely entitled to speak to a counselor about it.
7: That's another benefit of calling one of the hotlines as opposed to trying to talk to a friend or a family member, because there is implicit judgment in that.
8: Yeah, of course, absolutely.
7: So, you know, so often we have well-meaning people in our lives, but if you tell them something that they might not perceive as being a crisis,
8: like, get over it.
7: Deal,
8: It's
7: fine.
8: Yeah.
7: You'll be all right.
8: You'll be
7: fine. You'll feel better.
0: Think of all the good things you have going on.
7: It's all right. Just take a minute.
8: No.
7: You know, it's okay.
8: No, and I think, like, you know, because we always say that is, I mean, I get it. You know, it was, I'm in the feeling.
9: From the LIU Baseball Stadium in Brookville, New York, LIU Sharks Baseball is once again on the air as the LIU Sharks get set for a huge NEC matchup against the Stonehill Skyhawks. Joshua Grain joined alongside by my partner, Anthony Morella. We've got a double header today as for some the weather on Saturday. Forecast isn't looking too good, so what we did was we moved it up to two games today. First game taking place in just a matter of moments, and then the next game is projected to start at 3, but barring what happens in this game, it could be either shorter or longer. But LIU coming off a 3-game sweep of Mercyhurst, including two back-to-back comeback wins on Saturday and Sunday. They have now swept NEC series in, let's see, one series against Mercyhurst, two against Delaware State, and then three against Coppin State. On the schedule, it doesn't say that Mercyhurst was a conference matchup, but they are part of the NEC. They will not be eligible for the NEC tournament set to take place on May 21st through the 24th at Skyland Stadium in Augusta, New Jersey.
10: And that's the type of baseball you're going to want to play if you're LIU. Tournament hopefuls, and they will make the tournament, and two come-behind victories. And the Saturday game's the one I really want to talk about. Down 5 runs, was able to come back all the way and win 6-5, highlighted by a Matt McGurk 2-run homer in the top of the 9th inning. And then the next day, do the exact same thing and come back 4-2 win, and was headlined by a Ryan Rivera home run. And like you said, just playing great baseball. And right now in the standings, LIU is 21-6. And right above them in first place is FDU at 22-5. And guess what? FDU and LIU have a series next week, 3 games. So these games, of course, are going to mean a lot, talking about getting the 1 seed.
9: And this is going to be a very interesting pitching matchup, as for the LIU Sharks, they will go to their 1 starter in Nicholas Finnerelli. Finnerelli, of course, the 6'3" redshirt junior out of Hunlock Creek, Pennsylvania, a righty. Transfer from Lackawanna College, leads the NEC in strikeouts, second in the conference in innings pitch. He is coming off a bit of a shaky start against Mercyhurst on May the 1st, only going 4 1/3 innings, giving up 9 hits, 3 runs, all 3 earned, 1 walk, and 5 strikeouts. His season high in strikeouts was against Lemoyne on April 2nd with 11.
10: Well, Nick Finnerelli, from what I've seen, from what I've been announcing, is he has a lot of command of the strikes and uses that fastball to dictate the count and then goes to his off-speed and his changeup and his slider. But first in the NEC in strikeouts, like you said, second in innings pitched. He is the ace of this LIU staff, and when the tournament rolls around, I guarantee the first game we are going to see Nick Finnerelli on the mound towing the slab for the Sharks.
9: And on the other side, for Stonehill, it will be righty Jimmy Guillorin, the 6'3" senior out of Mansfield, Massachusetts. So far on the season, he has 4.91 ERA, 3-0 record, 11 appearances, all of them being starts. That 4.91 ERA, third in the NEC among starting pitchers. He is coming off a sort of similar performance to Finnerelli against Lemoyne on May the 1st, giving up 7 hits, striking out 3 batters, allowing just 1 earned run, and walking 2 batters.
10: Well, 40 strikeouts for Guillorin, 47 2/3 innings pitch. Not the craziest K per nine, but what he does well is pitches to contact, and the defense is doing their job behind him, and that's where you're going to need the ERA below 5, very good, and he's also the ace, and this is a very important game for both teams, like I was emphasizing before, because in the standings, Stonehill is right now in 4th place. There are only 4 teams make the playoffs for this tournament. Right now, Lemoyne is in 5th, but remember, they are not eligible for the NEC tournament, and Norfolk State is right behind them at 14-13. So even though Stonehill is 4 games above in the loss column, still very important games to play today in this series.
9: And a huge doubleheader coming up today. First pitch in just a matter of moments. We'll take a quick break, and on the other side of this break will be the first pitch between the Stonehill Skyhawks and the LIU Sharks. 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
9: Welcome back to LIU Baseball Stadium on the campus of LIU Post. Josh Grain joined alongside by Anthony Morello. A beautiful day for a doubleheader on Long Island as the LIU Sharks get set to take on the Stonehill College Skyhawks. On the mound for the LIU Sharks, it'll be number 26, Nicholas Finnerelli, the 6'3" redshirt junior out of Hunlock Creek, Pennsylvania. And here's the starting lineup for the Stonehill College Skyhawks. Batting first will be number 5, Sam Parks. Batting second, number 17, Ryan LeClaire. Batting third, number 9, will be Michael Rickert. Batting fourth, number 14, will be Nathan Kearney. Batting fifth, number 25, will be Jameson Howland. Number 33 will be John Bureau. 13, batting 7th, will be Amonis Romero. Number 27, batting 8th, will be Cason Robinson. And batting 9th, the catcher, is Cam Morrison. The first pitch from Filarelli to Sam Parks is in there for a strike, and we are underway on Long Island.
10: Sam Parks, a typical leadoff hitter. Gets on base a lot, 35 walks and 153 at-bats.
9: And he looks at the next pitch from Filarelli. He's in there for a strike, and quickly Parks is down 0-2.

0: Lefty Finnerelli deals. And righty Finnerelli, excuse me. The pitch there was a ball, so it'll be 1-2.
1: Those first two pitches, just establishing the strike zone with that fastball. That's what he's been doing all year.
0: Parks, the graduate student, sitting at 5'8", skies one high into right center. Charging onto it is the center fielder in Nick Mattson, and he makes the catch for the first out of the first inning.
1: Swung it late on that inside pitch and was able to give it a ride, but right into the glove.
0: And that will bring up the junior infielder, 5'9", Ryan LeClaire, a righty out of Foxborough, Massachusetts, had a 7-game hit streak snapped on May 3rd, this past Sunday, against LeMoyne. Finnerelli with the first pitch, grounded to third, and it's Nate Figueroa over to Noah Sorensen for the 5-3 putout.
1: And those slow choppers, always the third baseman, you have to think, are you going to stay back in the charge? But Figueroa did a great job getting to the ball, charging it very well, and throwing a strike to the first baseman, Sorensen.
0: And that will bring up Michael Rickert, the infielder, six foot senior out of Music, Pennsylvania, a lefty, going up against a righty Finnerelli. He looks at a fastball up and away for ball one. LeClaire batting 270 on the season. He once again looks at another pitch, but this time it finds the zone for strike one, 1-1 with two out. In the top of the first, no score between the LIU Sharks and the Stonehill College Skyhawks in game one of this Friday doubleheader. And the next pitch from Finnerelli, as he falls down, hits Rickert in the lower leg, and he takes his base over at first.
1: Looks like Finnerelli had command. He just lost that one. Trying to go inside on the lefties, to Parks especially.
2: If you're listening to this radio station, it means you like good music. For those who enjoy going out...
0: I'll bring up Nathan Kearney, number 14, outfielder, infielder, 6'3", junior from Londonderry, New Hampshire. He looks at ball one from Finnerelli. Kearney batting 370. That leads the Skyhawks in average. And he looks at an off-speed pitch just outside for ball two. So Kearney right now in a hitter's count. And he'll be playing first base on defense for the Skyhawks today. Kearney is. The 2-0 from Finnerelli, grounded. Fair! It gets over Sorensen, the first baseman, and into right field. Digging from first to third is Rickert, and advancing to second for a chopped bouncer double is Nathan Kearney. And all of a sudden, two runners in scoring position with two out now bring up Jameson Howland, the left fielder.
1: You do not see that often. That was a real chopper when you talk about choppers. Right over Sorensen's glove. Bounced completely over him into right field, directly down the line. Great piece of hitting there by Kearney.
0: Now bring up Howland, the righty. 5'11" junior out of New Britain, Massachusetts. He checks his swing, but it's not enough as he takes strike one on a great pitch low and away from Finnerelli. Finnerelli with three complete games this season. And again, he falls down as he's making his delivery. He gets the pitch off, but it's low and away for ball one. That's something to keep an eye on here.
1: Yes.
0: As this game moves forward.
1: Yeah, he was kicking the dirt while getting the ball back from his catch at Dursall. It's not happy with it.
0: The 1-1 pitch from Finnerelli to Howland is grounded foul up the left field side, and Finnerelli trying to escape this jam with two runners in scoring position. No score in the top of the first. Two out, Skyhawks and Sharks. The 1-2 pitch grounded to short. Rivera's got it. Over to first for Sorensen. Throw a little high, but Sorensen's able to get his foot on the bag and record the final out of the top of the first. So, one hit and two men left on base as we head to the bottom of the first. No score in this crucial conference matchup between the Stonehill Skyhawks and the LIU Sharks.
1: And that was a good inning by Finnerelli, besides just tripping on the mound and everything. His first two hitters commanding the strike zone very well. Let Parks hit one of them. Let LeClaire hit a little ground ball to Figueroa, but not too much hard contact, and he's just going to continue with exactly what he's been doing, mixing in that fastball and the off-speed. Because, again, that's what his success has been this whole season. That's what he's been doing.
0: And now taking the mound for the Stonehill Skyhawks will be their starting pitcher, number 29, Jimmy Guillorin, the 6'3" righty, a senior out of Mansfield, Massachusetts. 3-0 on the season. This will be his 12th start in as many appearances. A 4.91 ERA, 47 2/3 innings pitched, allowing 48 hits, 26 earned runs out of 36 runs overall. He's given up 3 homers, 22 walks, 40 strikeouts, and a 1.47 walks and hits per inning, per innings pitch. As you know, it's May here, and some of the leaves starting to bloom here.
1: Yeah, I know.
0: As they fly all around us in the on the field here.
1: As long as it's not cold.
0: Yeah, it's a little bit breezy, but
1: I can deal with that.
0: Other than that, I mean, it's good baseball weather. Clouds are settling in, and anticipation for some worser weather, if you will, on Saturday. That's where we're playing this doubleheader. So for the LIU Sharks, their starting lineup will be like this. We know Noah Sorensen, the first baseman, batting first. Ryan Rivera, the shortstop, batting second. Elijah Fairchild, the second baseman, batting third. Nick Mattson, the center fielder, batting fourth. Jake Kelleher, the DH, batting fifth. Joe Durso, the catcher, batting sixth. Cord Dobrinsky, the left fielder, batting seventh. Matthew McGurk, the right fielder, batting ninth. And then Nate Figueroa is your third baseman, batting ninth.
1: Just a very balanced lineup LIU has. When you look at this, and I talked to Matt McGurk after his homer last week against Mercyhurst in the ninth inning to enable them to win the game 6-5. When you have an eight hitter who's tied with the team lead in home runs, that's what you're going to want. Just a balanced power contact, can do everything in the lineup, and no one's a liability there.
0: So Guillorin, the righty, as he fixes his glove. There's a little bit of a delay here.
1: Yeah, pitch comm issue. Technology.
0: Always the technology.
1: Yeah.
0: Guillorin formerly played at Framingham State University before coming to Stonehill. And the first pitch from Guillorin to Sorensen is in there for a strike.
1: Both pitchers starting out the leadoff hitter with the fastball.
0: The 0-1 from Guillorin, another fastball, this time is up and away for ball one to Noah Sorensen. Sorensen having a great season, batting .342 with 26 RBIs. The 1-1 pitch from Guillorin, swung on, grounded between first and second and into right field for a base hit, and Sorensen with a leadoff single.
1: See, that's what a leadoff is supposed to do. He does a great job at it, but you said he has 26 RBIs. That just shows how good the bottom of the order is. It's setting up even your leadoff hitter to drive in runs, and why LIU is the record they have or has the record they have, that's the reason.
0: And a diving attempt was made by the second baseman, Armonis Romero, but he was unable to come up with it. Just a nice ball placement by Sorensen, and that will bring up Ryan Rivera, one of the top hitters in the NEC, as he looks at a ball low and away for ball one.
1: He is one of the top hitters in the NEC on a 7-game hit streak right now and has 11 RBIs in that span. And he's top 10 in the NEC in batting average, runs, hits, doubles, and total bases. So a dangerous hitter up here for LIU.
0: And Sorensen, a threat to steal, 17-20 on the base pass, as the next pitch from Guillorin is swung on and fouled out of play for strike one. Rivera, 1-1.
1: Heavy fastball to begin the game from Guillorin. Sorensen was jammed, but he was able to take it to right field, and that's just happened to Rivera also, but he fouled it off instead.
0: Rivera went 4-13 with 2 doubles and 2 homers in his last series against Mercyhurst, as he fouls another one off out of play up the right side. And that'll make it 1-2 with Sorensen on first. No score in the bottom of the first between the Stonehill Skyhawks and the LIU Sharks.
1: A 6 pitches already, 3 inside fastballs, so that's what Guillorin's trying to do here.
0: And the 1-2 pitch is away for ball two, as Rivera has good plate discipline, looking at a very hittable pitch.
1: Oh, yeah, but Gillerman just switching it up there. He's probably going to go back to some of his better stuff here.
0: And a pickoff attempt over at first base. Gillerman checking on Sorensen. As the LAU dugout very vocal after Sorensen gets the leadoff hit. And with one of the most dangerous hitters in the NEC in Rivera at the plate. The 2-2 pitch swung on and hit foul directly behind us. And we'll do it all over again at 2-2.
1: I don't know about you, Josh, but when pitchers do a pickoff and they just lollipop at the first base, just what's the point? Just throw it over. I don't get it.
0: Well, Sorensen, 17 for 20. We mentioned he's a threat to steal. A lot of LIU players on this team, a threat to steal, unlike Stonehill. We'll get to that a little bit later as another pitch is fouled off directly behind home plate, and Rivera's hanging in there at 2-2.
1: I think I just felt a raindrop. Possibly.
0: I hope not.
1: I hope not also.
0: It was clear as day 30 minutes ago, and all of a sudden the clouds start coming in as time is called by Ryan Rivera.
1: Something got in his eye.
0: Yeah, might be a little bit of a dust pellet.
1: Or some leaves, like we were mentioning before. Who knows? A bug, because bees near us when we were setting up. There's a lot of...
0: It's wildlife. It's wildlife.
1: Exactly.
0: But here we go. 2-2 the count from Gillerman to Rivera, both of them righties. And here's the pitch, and a good take there by Rivera to make the count 3-2. A very disciplined at-bat from the shortstop.
1: Gillerman, it's inside fastball and off-speed outside.
0: The 3-2 pitch, Sorensen goes, and a good pitch.
1: There it is.
0: By Jimmy Gillerman. Gets a swing and a miss from Ryan Rivera, and that's the first out of the first inning as Sorensen advances to second base on a steal. So that'll be his 18th steal of the season. In 21 attempts, and I'll bring up Elijah Fairchild.
1: Gillerman threw that same pitch to Rivera on the 1-2. Didn't offer at it, but then on the 3-2, he was swinging at that.
0: And Fairchild checks his swing, but was in there for a strike on the first pitch. So 0-1 to the second baseman, and Fairchild went 4-for-11 with 2 runs and 3 RBIs versus Mercyhurst this past weekend. As he grounds one between third and short for a base hit. And coming home to score from second will be Noah Sorensen. So an RBI single from Elijah Fairchild gets the Sharks on the board here in the bottom of the first. They lead 1-0 and draw first blood.
1: Oh, yeah. And that ball completely died when it got to the outfield. The grass must be very long because that ball just almost stopped. And the left fielder, Howland, had to go all the way in and run in to get it. And an easy scoring opportunity. Which he did take advantage of is Noah Sorensen, and it's 1-0 Sharks.
0: And that'll bring up Nick Mattson, the center fielder. The righty stepping in as a pickoff attempt of Elijah Fairchild. We mentioned a lot of these LIU ball players very, very good on the base paths. Fairchild, 22 of 23 on the season, and he's definitely a threat.
1: Oh, yeah.
0: But here's the first pitch from Gillerman to Mattson. And it's in there for a strike. Mattson not just taking it.
1: Nick Mattson, yeah. Second on the Sharks. The 356 batting average, trailing Ryan Rivera at 358. Good to have at the cleanup spot.
0: And another well-placed pitch from Gillerman, but doesn't get the call from the home plate umpire this time. It's 1-1 on Nick Mattson. Mattson had a 6-game hit streak broken this past Sunday against the Lakers of Mercyhurst. And the next pitch swung on, hit down the right field side, but foul. And so that'll make it 1-2 as it dies into the Stonehill bullpen.
1: And Gillerman only 40 strikeouts and 47 2/3 innings pitched. Last year had 75 1/3 innings pitched and only had 3 strikeouts. So not a guy, and all right there.
0: And he
1: kind of contradicted myself, but there you go.
0: There's a strikeout from Jimmy Gillerman. That'll be his 41st as he gets Mattson looking. And that'll bring out the designated hitter and Jake Kelleher. Kelleher was 4-for-10 with an RBI against Mercyhurst, a former Lackawanna transfer. The righty looks at the first pitch fastball from Guillorin, which is in there for a strike, 0-1. Kelleher with 23 walks on the season as a pickoff attempt is unsuccessful from Guillorin to Fairchild. Sorensen, who scored the game's first run, is another pickoff attempt of Fairchild goes awry. He leads the team with 33 walks. And a swing and a miss from Kelleher as Elijah Fairchild claims his 23rd base of the season. So some great base running early on for the LIU Sharks in the bottom of the first.
1: And with two outs, definitely expected a guy as good as Fairchild on the bases, try to take second base and get your five hitter and Kelleher up with the runner in scoring position.
0: It was a swing and a miss, so the count goes to 0-2 on Jake Kelleher. Guillorin trying to limit the damage to just one run with a runner on scoring position. 1-0 Sharks over the Skyhawks in the bottom of the first. The 0-2 pitch just misses the outside corner for ball one. And Guillorin definitely wanted that call.
1: Oh, he definitely wanted it.
0: Kelleher batting 285 with 27 RBIs on the season. 1-2 pitch, and Kelleher is caught looking for strike three, and that will end the inning, but not before two hits, a run, and one man left on base as the LIU Sharks take a 1-0 lead as we head to the top of the second inning. 1-0 Sharks over the Skyhawks. 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
0: Back here at LIU Baseball Stadium, where the LIU Sharks have a 1-0 lead over the Stonehill College Skyhawks. In the top of the second, Joshua Grain joined alongside by Anthony Morello as Fenarelli takes his warm-up pitches, and he will face six, seven, and eight hitters for Stonehill. Be John Burrow, the DH, Armandis Romero, the second baseman, and
5: designated hitter, number 33, John Burrow.
0: Where's Robinson? Oh, Cason Robinson, excuse me. It took me a while to figure that out because I was struggling to locate his number, but yeah, Cason Robinson, the right fielder. Stepping in is Burrow, the DH, batting left, as he faces the righty, Fenarelli.
1: 261, one homer, nine RBIs for Burrow on the year.
0: Fenarelli deals the first pitch, just misses the outside corner for ball one. And for Burrow, has an eight-game hit streak, eight RBIs in that span. As he looks at a ball down and away for ball two, as Fenarelli kind of stumbled a bit. He had some issues keeping his balance in the top of the first. The 2-0 pitch from Fenarelli swung on and chopped foul down the right field side. 2-1 to count on Burrow.
1: Yeah, and he's still trying to figure out how to not slip. He's still having problems after the first inning. Guillorin, from what I saw, didn't have any issues. So I don't know if it's a mound issue or it's a delivery issue. It could be anything, really.
0: The 2-1 pitch from Fenarelli is low and inside for ball three. So some control issues early on for the Sharks' number one pitcher. Working quick is Fenarelli, and he throws one just way outside for ball four, and Burrow takes his base. And that will bring up

0: Armanis Romero, 5'11" freshman out of Roxbury, Massachusetts. He's a righty, the second baseman. Had a 7-game hit streak snapped versus Lemoyne this past Sunday. The first pitch from Finnerelli, a swing and a miss on the outside corner. 4-1 to Romero.
1: Romero, 264 homers, 18 RBIs. Those four homers being second on the team to Michael Rickert.
0: And one of those homers came in a 6 RBI outing against Coppin State as he swings at the second pitch, a liner to left field, but on it making the catch is Cord Dobrinsky for out number one of the top of the second.
1: Yeah, got good one on that ball, but right to the left fielder right there.
0: And now bring up Kason Robinson, the right fielder, 6'2" freshman out of East Hartford, Connecticut, a 2-time NEC Rookie of the Week in 2026. Robinson, the righty, has a pickoff attempt of Burrow fails. Burrow 1-for-1 in stolen bases this season. Skyhawks do not have a single batter who has double-digit stolen bases as the next pitch from Finnerelli gets away from Joe Durso and able to take second base on the pass ball is Burrow.
1: When you say they don't have anyone with more than 10 stolen bases or even 10 stolen bases, and LIU has Elijah Fairchild now with 23 after a stolen base in the first inning, it just shows just not a team that's active on the base paths.
0: But early on, some struggles here from Finnerelli as he has issues locating the zone, keeping his balance, and now a runner in scoring position with one out in the top of the second. The next pitch from Finnerelli, a swing and a miss on a great off-speed, looks like a slider, to Robinson, evens the count at 1-1. On deck is the 9-hitter, Cam Morrison, the catcher. As another good off-speed pitch from Finnerelli finds the zone for strike two. So Finnerelli, with these last two pitches, seemingly finally back in the groove. The 1-2 pitch swung on and hit lightly foul just behind home plate, and we'll do it all over again at 1-2. Burrow, the DH, at second base, advanced on a leadoff walk, and then advanced to second off of a wild pitch. As the 1-2 pitch is in there for a strike. I'm not sure if it was a swing or a miss or a caught looking, but either way, it is a strikeout. The first strikeout of the day for Nicholas Finnerelli, and he increases his NEC league lead in strikeouts. He's got his 77th.
1: Yeah, that was confusing by the umpire. I didn't know if that was any appeal to the base umpires or he just called it a strike anyway. But nonetheless, a strikeout for Finnerelli is first on the day.
0: Now bring up the 9-hitter and Cam Morrison, the catcher, the righty, and a good block by Joe Durso off of a pitch low and away from Finnerelli, make it 1-0 and keeping Burrow at second. One nothing Sharks on top of the second. Two outs for the Skyhawks. And a good off-speed pitch gets Morrison the chase and evens the count at one apiece. Infield shifted a little bit further back for Morrison. And here comes the 1-1 pitch from Finnerelli. High fastball for ball two.
1: With the game being 1-0 and a runner in scoring position, obviously anything in the infield is going to first with two outs, but has to prevent this run from scoring, and it's going to take Finnerelli, of course, to do that.
0: And here's the 2-1 pitch from Finnerelli as he delivers a nice fastball, catches the top of the zone, a swing and a miss from Morrison, evens the count at two apiece, and once again, Finnerelli one strike away from leaving a runner in scoring position for the second consecutive inning.
1: He upped the notch on the velocity there. I wouldn't be surprised if he goes right back to that.
0: The 2-2 pitch from Finnerelli. Low and away for ball three. So a full count to Cam Morrison. Looks like more of like a slider.
1: Yes.
0: Than a fastball. So decisions to make for Finnerelli.

0: in the zone, totally got Morris in front of it. Looked almost foolish there, and Pinarelli, two strikeouts that inning, getting back on track after, even though he didn't allow any runs in the first inning, some blemishes on the double by Kearney.
1: And as Jimmy Guillen takes the mound for his second inning of work, interesting to note here, all time, LIU has 7 wins and 3 losses over Stonehill. The last time these two teams met was in the 2025 NEC tournament over in Wappingers Falls, New York, and it was a complete game for Garrett Yawn as he pitched 9 innings in a 7-2 victory over the Skyhawks on May 23rd.
0: Well, those are the type of outings you're going to want in the playoffs. And with the Sharks, of course, the Skyhawks, both teams hopefuls to be in the tournament. I think the Sharks have already clinched the tournament, but that's what you're going to have to do. Pitching is always going to be the most important thing. It's going to dictate if you win and lose games. That's how baseball is.
1: And Guillen in that game took the loss, pitching 6 innings, giving up 10 hits, 5 runs, 2 walks, 2 strikeouts, and 90 pitches as making his way to the plate for his first at-bat will be the catcher, Joe Durso, as we flip over to the bottom half of the second inning. Durso was named an NEC Prime Performer on April 29th, has hits in his last 8 of 9 with 17 RBIs in that span. He's been on fire as of recent.
0: And Durso was hovering around 200 at the beginning of the year and just has gotten hot, got his average, of course, to above 300 and 6 homers and 30 RBIs. So having a heck of a season from the catching spot.
1: The first pitch Durso sees from Jimmy Guillen skied high into shallow center field. The second baseman, Armonis Romero, making the catch. And already one pitch and one out in the bottom of the second inning.
2: The left fielder, number 0.
1: Now bring up Corey Dobrinsky, the left fielder. The right-handed hitter, 6'1" senior out of Bristow, Oklahoma. And the NEC co-player of the week for April 21st takes strike one from Guillen.
0: Yeah, Dobrinsky went on a tear in April.
1: Guillen working fast here as he gets Dobrinsky to swing at a ball in the zone. Strike two, 0-2. Guillen working fast here in the bottom of the second. And the 0-2 pitch just misses outside for ball one on Dobrinsky. Dobrinsky, 250 average, 26 RBIs on the season, leads the team in strikeouts with 37. And there is strikeout number 38 and strikeout number 4 already for Jimmy Guillen in just two and two-thirds innings of work. You mentioned how Anthony, how
0: pitched to contact, and it's not the case today.
1: Yeah, and Guillen entering today with 40 strikeouts, leading the team. But he's already got 4 today, and we're not even through 2 innings yet.
0: Yeah.
1: And now bring up the right-handed hitter, Matthew McGurk, the right fielder. He looks at ball one. Guillen looking for a quick bomb the second inning here, as he sends one inside for strike one on McGurk. Nicely placed pitch there by the righty. McGurk batting 225 with 18 RBIs and 7 homers on the season. And a slider just misses away for ball two on McGurk.
0: Guillen going heavy off speed in this inning to the Sharks, and it's working.
1: McGurk had a 2-run go-ahead home run in the top of the 9th inning against Mercyhurst on May the 2nd as he looks at ball 2. Actually, no, ball 3, excuse me. Count now 3-1 on the right fielder. And now the clouds giving way to more sun here.
0: 3-1, McGurk's going to be swinging here.
1: No, he's not. McGurk looking at ball 4 that just misses the outside part of the plate, and he takes his base, and that'll bring up Nate Figueroa, the 9 hitter, playing third base today.
2: Number 1, Nate Figueroa.
1: Figueroa an infield.

0: Fielder, 5'7" freshman out of Colony, New York, batting lefty. On a 4-game hitless streak, has no RBI since April 25th. As he looks at a fastball away, 4-1, and that short stature at 5'7", you know, it decreases the strike zone.
1: Oh, and we've seen that in the major leagues with ABS and everything, just to mention. But
0: no ABS here.
1: No ABS here.
0: As Gillerin delivers another fastball that goes away, 4-2, and McGurk 5-6 on stolen bases this season. So he's had his moments on the base path.
1: The 9-hitter up, not a bad idea at all.
0: The 2-0 pitch from Gillerin, another pitch that goes outside on a slider, and quickly Figueroa up 3-0. Noah Sorensen on deck. He had the first hit of the game for the Sharks as pitching coach will make his way to the mound.
1: He was already halfway out the dugout when the umpire called time, and Gillen was basically about to throw the pitch. Surprised they even granted timeout there.
0: Pitching visit.
1: Yeah,
0: mound visit.
1: I don't know why I'm calling it a timeout.
0: Zach Salter is the pitching coach for Stonehill. Head coach of the Skyhawks is Sean Callahan. And for Callahan, a graduate of Framingham State University in 2011, was named the sixth head coach of Stonehill's baseball program in June of 2025. He was also the head coach at his alma mater at Framingham State University. As Figueroa digs in for a 3-0 count, Gillerin looks at McGurk over at first base. The 3-0 pitch, low and away for 4. And 4 straight pitches, all balls, and Figueroa will take his base.
1: Walking the 9-hitter on 4 pitches is exactly a pitcher's worst nightmare. And with the top of the order up, Sorensen already has a single and a run today. Now what you're going to want if you're the Skyhawks.
0: So runners on first and second for Noah Sorensen. A single and scored a run in the first inning. He looks at a fastball just missing the top part of the plate. 4-1. And the LIU dugout absolutely fired up as they are threatening once again with runners on first and second already with a 1-0 lead. And another fastball misses inside for 2. And Gillerin seemingly losing his control a little bit in the bottom of the second.
1: I don't see the Sharks swinging the bat until Gillerin throws a strike here.
0: Yeah, give him a pitch that makes you work for it. As Gillerin steps off the base, looks court, and lobs a throw towards second.
1: What is the purpose of throwing it like that, the lollipop?
0: Anyway, nonetheless, the LIU dugout is absolutely loving it.
1: This is the loudest I've heard them, I'll tell you that.
0: Definitely this season.
1: Yeah.
0: And the 2-0 from Gillerin.
1: Oh.
0: Is in there for a strike. I thought it missed inside. But finally, Gillerin with his first strike since walking McGurk after 2 straight outs to begin the bottom of the second, as this one's grounded towards second base. Romero over to Kearney for the final out of the bottom of the second. A 4-3 putout limits the damage in the bottom of the second for the Sharks. Gillerin gets out of a jam on no hits, no errors, and 2 men left on base. We head to the top of the third. LIU Sharks with a 1-0 lead over the Stonehill Skyhawks in this huge NEC matchup, game 1 of a 2-game doubleheader on this Friday afternoon. 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
0: Back here at LIU Baseball Stadium, where the LIU Sharks currently hold a 1-0 lead over the Stonehill College Skyhawks in this crucial NEC conference matchup. And with the game going to the top of the third inning, I'll send it to my broadcast partner, Anthony Morello, with play calling duties.
1: Well, I thank you, Josh. And top of the third inning, 1-0 Sharks lead over the Stonehill Skyhawks on a Elijah Fairchild RBI single in the top of the, or the bottom of the first inning. Flipping the order here, Sam Parks now to play the first pitch, and Finarelli is a strike, 0-1.
0: And in that first inning, Parks flied out to center field his first time up.
1: The 0-1 pitch is up high and away, 1-1.
0: And Finarelli trying to get that momentum that he had to close out the top of the second inning with two straight strikeouts to the 8 and 9 hitters, as there was a foul ball, making the count 1-2.
1: Head of the count, Finarelli. He had two strikeouts in the top of the second inning. Let's see if he can get a third. 1-2 is hit to the second baseman, Fairchild. First baseman, Sorensen, one away.
0: Yeah, good 4-3 putout, good defensive positioning by Fairchild to get it over to Sorensen. And quickly, one out, and I'll bring up Ryan LeClaire, who also grounded out, but that time to third base in the top of the first. He swung at the first pitch.
1: Yeah, hit a weak chopper to Figueroa. Figueroa was able to charge it. Then his second AB, the first pitch from Finarelli, is a strike on the outside corner, 0-1.
0: And for LeClaire, 2025 was named to the All-NEC second team.
1: 0-1 is a strike, 0-2.
0: There's a great curveball there by Finarelli. He's definitely using his off-speed pitches to his advantage.
1: He has had the command right there. Going to be a ball waist pitch up high at 1-2.
0: Yeah, just a fastball. He needs to get a little bit more control over. But other than that, his off-speed has been absolutely fantastic to begin this game.
1: 1-2, this one high up in the air. First baseman Sorensen coming on. And there is two away.
0: So two quick outs here in the top of the third inning. That will bring up Michael Rickert, who advanced all the way to third base and was hit by a pitch in the top of the first.
1: Rickert, 7 in the NEC in RBIs. He has 10 RBIs in his last 7 games played and 6 homers as well in the year. And the first pitch from Finarelli, going to be a ball outside.
0: And Rickert batting .330 with 47 RBIs. You mentioned 7th in the conference.
1: And the 1-0. Swing and a miss. Looks foolish there as the dugout's loving it on the Sharks' side.
0: And that was a nasty pitch right at the feet of Rickert.
1: 1-1 count here. Is outside. Dugout wanted it.
0: Yeah, and I think Finarelli won it just as badly.
1: And I thought it was a strike also, but 2-1 here. And the next offering up high, 3-1.
0: Yeah, just got to get control over that fastball. He's been throwing too many of them up high or away. But a good development is that he's not slipping off the mound.
1: Yes. 3-1 is inside, and the dugout's not liking it again, but Rickert's going to get on with the walk.
0: And I'll bring up Nathan Kearney. He had a chopper double to right field his first time up, the lefty. And that advanced Rickert all the way to third base before Jameson Howland, the next batter, grounded out to short to end the top of the first.
1: First pitch to Kearney. This one fouled back.
0: And Michael Rickert, not a threat to steal, but still 2-for-2 in his attempts this season.
1: And the 0-1 is a ball inside, 1-1. 1-0 LIU Sharks over the Stonehill Skyhawks. A RBI single by Elijah Fairchild in the bottom of the first inning being the difference maker. The 1-1 count here is fouled, pulled it, way foul.
0: Yeah, very sharply hit towards his own dugout. Got way ahead of it. But now's a chance for Finnerelli to leave another man on for the third straight inning.
1: 1-2 count with a runner on. And the pitch, runner goes. Ground ball to the second baseman. Fairchild moves over to his left a little bit. Throw to first to Sorensen. And that will retire the side. So no runs, no hits, and no errors. We are going to head to the bottom of the third. It is 1-0 Sharks. And Sam Finnerelli, even though he wasn't able to get a strikeout that inning, mixing in that fastball with the curveball very well. And we saw a great curveball to Michael Rickert.
0: Yeah, and Finnerelli, he loves throwing that off-speed pitch. He's been fantastic with that. He's got the changeup. He's got the slider. He's got the curveball to go along with the fastball. Well, more of so a changeup and a slider. But you've seen him incorporate a little bit of that curveball there, that 12-6 motion. Not really a 12-6 curveball, but enough movement to get to fool enough hitters.
1: Well, yeah, with his delivery being very over the top, a lot of the curveballs are going to look north to south. You could say it's a 12-6 curve to an extent. And when it's working because the proper way to throw it is way out of the zone and to have hitters chase. And that's exactly what Finnerelli's been able to do in this game. So he's going to look to continue that. But if that fastball is working very well, it just makes that curveball that much better because if the fastball's working, they're going to be sitting fastball and then it's just going to throw off every hitter with the off-speed.
0: And some good defensive plays. You mentioned that in that last out of the top of the third, Fairchild had moved to his left a little bit. I thought he almost stumbled a little bit, but he was able to stay upright and make the play over to first on a little bit of a running throw.
1: Yeah. Able to move over to his left, a simple play, and was able to get the out. Fairchild's had a lot of action, I feel, over that second base spot this game so far.
0: Overall, I mean, this is what you expect from a crucial matchup such as this one. You know, low scoring so far. Both pitchers seem to be in the zone.
1: Dugouts into it.
0: Yeah. And, you know, both these teams look to be on their way to advance to the NEC tournament, but Stonehill desperately needs some sort of wins to just ensure their place Skyland Stadium in Augusta, New Jersey later this month.
1: Yeah, four games of the loss column over Norfolk State. Probably just need one or two more wins this year to clinch a spot. But going to the bottom of the third, the first pitch to the two-hitter Ryan Rivera, going to be a strike 0-1. Second pitch is way high up in the air. Right fielder Robinson moving to his left, puts it away, and there is one gone in the bottom of the third.
0: And Wynn picking up just a little bit, moving over towards that right field side, so could see a lot more baseballs being pulled over to that side of the plate as Elijah Fairchild steps into the batter's box as he is the responsible for the only run off of a single to left field. As he looks at strike one.
1: Fairchild, the difference maker, like you just mentioned. RBI single in the bottom of the first inning. 0-1 count here is up high for a ball. 1-1.
0: And Fairchild, 15th in the NEC in hits. 51 coming in today. Make that 52 now with that RBI single.
1: 1-1 count. This one drops in there for a strike 1-2.
0: Very good off-speed pitch from Gillerin. Both these pitchers, Finnerelli and Gillerin, just exquisite with their off-speed pitches.
1: 1-2 count here. Swing and a miss. As he's just going to tag Fairchild. The catcher Morrison didn't know if it was a drop third strike or not, but just going to throw it over to, or just tag out Fairchild, and there is two away.
0: Already five strikeouts for Gillerin. A great performance so far for the righty senior out of Mansfield, Massachusetts.
1: Very similar arsenals for both pitchers today. Good fastball and just all speed that's making hitters swing and miss. But right here, Nick Madsen is going to line a ball off the pitcher, Gillerin. And he's going to recover and still get the out. Very hard hit.
0: What a backhanded throw. What a backhanded throw on a seat of his pants from Gillerin getting the 1-3 putout to end the bottom of the third inning.
1: That was a very quick inning, but no runs, no hits, and no errors. At the end of three innings, Nothing. LIU Sharks against the Stonehill Skyhawks. We're going to take a quick break here. 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
1: Back here in Brookville, New York, on this beautiful but windy Friday afternoon for the first game of a doubleheader between the Stonehill Skyhawks and the LIU Sharks. I'm your play-by-play, Anthony Moreau, and I am joined by Joshua Grinning for this top of the fourth inning. I thank you for listening to us on this beautiful day, like I just mentioned. And a 1-0 game in favor of the LIU Sharks here as we will begin the fourth inning. Jameson Howland going to be the first to the plate in this inning. Finarelli still out there, of course, for the Sharks. And the first offering is up high, ball one.
5: You see the off-speed once again.
1: Yeah.
5: Has been effective, to say the least, for Finarelli so far through three innings.
1: That was gas.
5: He throws the heater that time and gets Howland to swing at it and miss. Evens the count at one apiece.
1: Finarelli just missing his three pitches in very well, and that's why he's had success so far. The 1-1 is going to be outside, a fastball, 2-1.
5: And the thing you notice about games without ABS, or like games being played in leagues or conferences without ABS, is that you see a lot more emphasis on framing here.
1: Yes. This one is high in the air, but it's going to get foul. Sorensen gives it a look, but it's 30 feet in foul territory. 2-2. And if you don't know, the ABS system is an automated ball strike system that Major League Baseball has just implemented for the 2026 season. And, of course, going forward, where the batter, the pitcher, or the catcher can challenge a call behind the plate. But here, 2-2 is going to be up high for 3-2, full count to Howland. Count here is inside, and the leadoff guy gets on for the Skyhawks.
5: And already that's the third walk allowed by Finarelli to go along with two strikeouts. He's also given up a hit and a hit by pitch.
1: Yeah, and on the year so far, coming into this game, 64 and one-thirds innings pitched and only 25 walks, so uncharacteristic to say the least for Finarelli. And the next hitter up is John Burrow, the DH, for this first game of the doubleheader. And the first pitch to him is high in the air to left. Dobrinsky moves over to his left and back a little bit, and he's going to put it away. Of course, no tag from first by Howland, and there is one away.
5: And that was a well-hit ball to the left side off the bat of the lefty Burrow, but gave it a good ride, but Dobrinsky was there right there behind the 375 marker, right in front of it. It was probably like two or three steps away from the warning track.
1: We don't have the best perspective from here, but yeah, no. That's probably a good guess. And the first pitch to Armandis Romero, a curveball on the outside corner, and he swings at it as well, 0-1. On first is Jameson Howland, walked to the start of the inning to lead off the frame. And 0-1 is a strike, 0-2, so way ahead is Finarelli here. A 1-0 LIU Sharks lead over the Stonehill Skyhawks on this Friday afternoon. Game one of a doubleheader. 0-2 count here, runner goes, swing and a miss, throw down to second is going to go into the outfield. Not going to advance to third is Howland, but nonetheless a stolen base, and the Skyhawks have a man in scoring position with one out.
5: And it's a strikeout as well for Nicholas Finarelli.
1: Yes.
5: As Dan Perillo comes out talking with the home plate umpire. Talking about something, but nonetheless a stolen base for

0: for Jameson Howland. That's his eighth out of 10 attempts. Now bring up Cason Robinson, who struck out in the top of the second.
1: First pitch to Robinson outside. Robinson, a strikeout in the second inning. That was Finnerelli's first. And the 1-0. There's a strike.
0: Robinson with two games with four RBIs this season.
1: And the 1-1 is chopped to the right side, and it's a base hit. Coming home is Howland. He is going to score, and this game is all tied at one via Cason Robinson's RBI single.
0: Yeah, a good piece of hitting there by Robinson, scoring Howland from second. That stolen base after the strikeout of Armandis Romero definitely helped matters quite a bit. And as you mentioned, tie game here, and we mentioned it was going to be, you know, the small ball, or more so just contact hits, not more so power hits. And that's exactly what we've seen through 4 2/3 innings.
1: Yeah, only one extra base hit from either side, and that was in the first inning, or the top of the first inning, Michael Rickert. Or no, that was Nathan Kearney, actually. I was looking out because there was a pickoff attempt. Finnerelli gets back to first as Robinson.
0: Robinson gets back to first.
1: Yes. As this one on the 0-1 fouled back. Hits Durso on the shoulder pad, but nonetheless 0-2 to the catcher Cam Morrison. A runner on first is Cason Robinson. And the 0-1 runner goes. Throw down to second from Durso is safe. A good throw by Durso. But could have slide to the right of the bag and get in there. There's another runner in scoring position. That's the second stolen base of the inning for the Skyhawks. And another runner in prime position to score.
0: And that's Robinson's eighth stolen base of the season, matching Howland's earlier in the inning.
1: 1-1 game here. Stonehill Skyhawks and LIU Sharks. And there is strike three by Finnerelli. And Robinson did not like that call. Looking back at the umpire and saying a few words, but just going to walk right back to his dugout. Middle of four innings here. And that inning, one run on one hit and no errors. All tied at one, Stonehill Skyhawks and LIU Sharks. And first run of the game by Finnerelli. A walk to start the inning. But just the two stolen bases, I think, I wouldn't call it a concern, but just not something you want to keep going forward, especially when your catch is throwing the ball into the outfield.
0: Yeah, and especially since we mentioned earlier that Stonehill doesn't really like to steal the bases all that much coming into today. I mean, they were among the teams that didn't really have a lot of stolen bases to this season. Looking at the league count, LIU 112 stolen bases coming into today. Meanwhile, Stonehill, only 54, but they've been very effective in just 67 attempts. And, of course, you just mentioned two stolen bases in the fourth inning, and that allowed to get some runners to get a runner across in Howland. That ties this game up at one.
1: Before we move on to the bottom of the fourth, we're going to pause for a brief moment for station identification.
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1: Back here for the bottom of the fourth inning on Now It's Sunny, Friday afternoon, Stonehill Skyhawks, LIU Sharks. First of two games today of a doubleheader, and coming back onto the mound, of course, is Jimmy Guillorin, who, through three innings of work, has only allowed one run. Is on the other side of that, it's the same thing for Nick Finnerelli, besides he's pitched four innings and one run. As we're going to get this started here, And Jake Kelleher is going to be the first to the plate.
0: Kelleher struck out looking in the bottom of the first. And Fort Gillerin already at 5 strikeouts through 3 innings. A very impressive start for him.
1: Doing a great job. And the first pitch to Kelleher is going to be a ball up.
0: I've seen a lot of good placement from both of these pitchers. I mean, they're not missing the zone by a lot on these ball calls.
1: 1-0 on the outside corner. 2-0.
0: Now both dugouts getting vocal after Stonehill tied the game up in the top half of the fourth.
1: 2-0 count is hitting the air to left. Going back on it is the center fielder Parks at the track. He's at the wall. And he's going to put it away on the warning track. One away.
0: Yeah, very well hit ball by Kelleher into that left center field gap. And it was a center fielder and Parks having to move to his right. And he was dangerously close to the warning track. Wasn't exactly towards the wall, but it was very well hit. And Kelleher gave it a ride, but Parks got a good read on it, and he was able to make the catch.
1: Catcher Joe Durso going to be the next to the plate in this bottom of the fourth inning. And the first pitch to him is going to be up high. Ball one.
0: Durso flied out to second base his first time up in the bottom of the second. That began the second inning.
1: The 1-0 is a strike, so finally the tight strike, so I'm going to go away for a pitch, and it's 1-1. One one count here. Drops in there for a strike.
0: There's that curveball.
1: Yeah.
0: Just absolutely nasty off-speed work from Gillerin.
1: 1-1 game between the Stonehill Skyhawks and the LIU Sharks. As the 1-2 offering going to be a ball 2-2 outside.
0: Yeah, it's a very quick-moving game as well.
1: Already in the bottom. Moving fast, that's what it is.
0: Moving fast, bottom of the fourth, and we've just played less than an hour.
1: And fouled off is the 2-2 offering, and we're going to do it once again. And the 2-2 is hit high in the air to the right side. Who is going to get it? And it's going to be the right fielder Robinson to put it away. 2 away.
0: And again, the wind shifting out to the right, and that allowed the right fielder in Robinson to get a good jump on it as it was heading towards the foul line. He was able to make the easy catch.
1: Court Dabrinski going to be the third to get up this inning. So far this inning, 2 outs for the Sharks. Fly out to center and a fly out to right from the first pitch to Dabrinski being a strike low outside corner.
0: And Dabrinski struck out his first time up in the bottom of the second inning.
1: And the 0-1 offering is hit foul. First baseman Kearney going to give it a look. And again, it's 30 feet onto the track. Way ahead here as Gillerin. Dabrinski struck out in the second inning. The 0-2 count is high and outside, 1-2.
0: And again, the fastball hasn't been the best for either of these pitchers, Gillerin and Finnerelli. And again, the wind is definitely putting a difference in this one.
1: And the 1-2 is outside.
0: And the infielders came in thinking that they were going to get the caught looking call from the home plate umpire, but they have to get back.
1: 2-2 count here is outside.
0: And all of a sudden, Dabrinski, after being down 0-2, now working his way through a 3-2 count. Trying to get another base runner here after the Sharks went 1-2-3 in the bottom of the third.
1: That's what a good hitter does. A 3-2 count here is fouled back. And we're going to do it again. Yep.

0: count, two outs, and swung on and missed. Strike three as the Stonehill dugout is fired up.
1: Yeah, that's
0: in this inning.
1: That's a wow. Sixth strikeout already through four innings for Jimmy Guillorin. He's been an absolute monster to begin this one through four innings.
0: Very strong performance by both pitchers. We have a pitcher's duel in store after four in this inning in the bottom of the fourth. No runs, no hits, and no errors. But on the game, through four, it is 1-1. Stonehill Skyhawks against the LIU Sharks. We're going to take a quick break as we head to the top of the fifth. 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
0: Back here for the top of the fifth inning on this beautiful Friday afternoon. Game one of a doubleheader between the LIU Sharks and the Stonehill Skyhawks. And because it's the fifth inning, I'm going to be handing the play-by-play duties over back to my partner, Josh Grenny.
1: Thank you, Anthony. Top of the fifth here, 1-1 game between the Skyhawks and the LIU Sharks, a crucial NEC matchup. Both teams vying for the NEC tournament qualifying. As Sam Park steps up to the plate, he's 0-for-2 with a flyout and a groundout. As Finarelli, in his fifth inning work, deals the first pitch in there for a strike. 0-1 the count on Parks.
0: Parks has flown out to center and grounded out to second this game.
1: The 0-1 from Finarelli just misses on the off speed. 1-1 the count. On the center fielder for Stonehill. Parks the lefty. Swings at the 1-1 and lines it foul down the right field line. Got some good contact on it. But now finds himself down 1-2.
0: That was roped.
1: The 1-2 pitch from Nick Finarelli. Swing and a foul tip as it ricochets off the mask of Joe Durso and into foul territory, and we'll do it all over again at 1-2.
0: Sam Parks, only 15 strikeouts and 153 at-bats.
1: And he looks at the 1-2 pitch, which is outside, a fastball away, 4-2. Parks, 2-2 count on Finarelli, who's working very quickly here. He comes to 2-2, swing and a fly ball high, not deep, into center field. Who's going to get it? No one is. It falls into no man's land, and Sam Parks with a leadoff single to center field to begin the top of the fifth for Stonehill.
0: Yeah, the communication there in the field just wasn't there. Rivera pointed up. I thought that meant he got it, but that just fell right in the middle of everyone. The left fielder, Dobrinsky, the center fielder in Madsen, and Rivera. So now you're going to want to see.
1: Here comes Ryan LeClair. He's showing bunt, the shortstop, as Durso was looking for a throwback to first, trying to keep Parks at bay. So the count is 1-0 on LeClair. 0-for-2 today so far for LeClair. Shows bunt once again, drops it down the right field line. That's very well placed. He gets tagged out by Sorensen. But advancing to second on the sacrifice bunt is Sam Parks, and now a runner in scoring position with one away in the top of the fifth. And I'll bring up Michael Ricker.
0: In a pitcher's duel, every single run is crucial. So getting your leadoff hitter and probably your best base runner on base and into scoring position, big when you have your three and four hitters up.
1: The first pitch, low and away inside. Excuse me, low and inside. 4-1 on Rickert, the third baseman for Stonehill. Runner at first is Sam Parks, and it's 1-1 game in the top of the fifth between the Sharks and the Skyhawks as Rickert looks at another off-speed pitch down and away. 2-0 the count on the three-hitter for the Skyhawks.
0: He's taking that changeup there. That was just a little low.
1: The 2-0 pitch from Finnerelli. Swing and a foul tip. Miss into the glove of Joe Durso. 4-1. Rickert with 47 RBIs, batting .330 on the season. And he looks at a off-speed pitch that just misses outside for ball three. So 3-1 count now on Rickert, and Finnerelli trying to stave off this push here in the top of the fifth as Rickert sends one high and deep down the right field line. Going back on it is the right fielder. But it is foul, just foul. It was McGurk giving it a look as it was heading towards the right field foul pole, but the wind carrying it foul. Mentioned the wind going to have a big factor here, and that's exactly the case. So a full count now on Rickert after that long foul ball.
0: That was a tape measure foul ball. That was it well.
1: The 3-2 pitch swung on, hit into left field. Charging onto is Dobrinsky, the left fielder. He makes the catch on the run. And staying at second base is Parks. And that will be the second out of the fifth inning for the Skyhawks offense.
0: Hit that one well. And it's just a matter of who's going to get that. Sometimes those balls that are near foul territory in the middle of third and shallow left field, it's who's going to get it. The third base in the left fielder, but the left fielder, Dobrinsky, going to run in and make the catch right on the foul line, right near it.
1: And I'll bring up Nathan Kearney, the first baseman, who doubled in his first at-bat and then grounded out to second in his second at-bat in the third inning. As Finnerelli deals to the lefty, who looks away for ball one. Kearney is 6'3" junior out of Londonderry, New Hampshire. And the next pitch from Finnerelli is low, and a good block by Durso to prevent Parks from advancing 90 feet to third. But on the flip side, it's a 2-0 count on Kearney. The 2-0 pitch from Finnerelli, a check swing by Kearney. Did he go? Yes, he did. Strike one on the first baseman.
0: Yeah, lunge at that one. Another off-speed by Finnerelli.
1: The 2-1 pitch from Finnerelli with a runner on second. Swing and a ground ball chopped to first, and getting it, scooping it, and stepping on first base is Noah Sorensen for the 3-3 putout, and that will bring us to the bottom of the fifth inning as both teams...
0: This is a quick game.
1: And it's a very quick game, struggling to put up much offense. But what I've noticed so far is that Stonehill has gone the better opportunities with runners in scoring position as during inning, one hit, one left on base on no errors.
0: Well, there hasn't been many extra base hits, one to be exact, and that was by Stonehill, as well as they're swiping bags. So getting on first base and taking second base, that's not something we've really seen LIU do. The only man that was in scoring position, there was two guys in scoring position, Sorensen, who came around to score, and then Matt McGurk, who was on second base because of two straight walks by Gillerin. But definitely Stonehill only has one run to show for, and that's really ultimately what matters in a tie game and a great pitcher's duel. And that's what you're going to expect, the first game of a series. Doesn't matter that it's a doubleheader today. You're always going to put your aces on the mound, and the runs just haven't been coming by today.
1: Yeah, if you're just joining us, you mentioned, Anthony, bottom of the first inning, the scoring got started on a Elijah Fairchild RBI single to left field that scored Noah Sorensen from second base. And then in the top of the fourth inning, it was a RBI single from Robinson. It was Kason Robinson that scored Jameson Howland from second base. As coming up to the plate now for the Sharks in the bottom of the fifth inning is the eight-hitter Matthew McGurk. He walked and advanced to second in his first plate appearance. in the bottom of the second inning.

0: McLaren, the righty, with a nice slider, gets the righty McGurk to swing at a pitch low for strike one. McGurk tied for the LIU lead in homers with Cord Dubrinsky with seven homers as the next pitch is away for a ball. Gillerin working quick here. Very fast-paced game here, already in the bottom of the fifth inning, as a fastball just misses the outside corner for ball two.
1: Both pitches are working fast, and that's what's going to happen. Games are just going to move along, and both of them, especially Finnerelli, pitching to contact a lot.
0: The 2-1 pitch is skied high down the right field line, and it falls foul out of play. From our vantage point, we can't really see past the Stonehill dugout, and there is some space between the dugout and their bullpen, so a little bit of a close call, but nonetheless, the count goes to 2-2 on McGurk. On McGurk. Ooh. And the next pitch is grounded softly to Gillerin, who underhands it to the first baseman, Kearney, over to first. And he steps on the bag for the first out of the fifth inning for the Sharks offense.
1: That ball was going to hit McGurk and hit the bat instead and went into fair territory, and it's an out. It's so unlucky when that happens. I remember when I was playing and that happened a few times. It's just like, come on.
0: Just a little unfortunate there for the right fielder McGurk, but that'll bring up the nine hitter, Nate Figueroa, the third baseman today, in game one at least, of this doubleheader on Friday. And the first pitch from Gillerin misses outside for ball one.
1: Defensive looks expecting bunt by Stonehill.
0: Yeah, both Rickert and Kearney playing in right on the edge of the infield and the infield grass. As the next pitch from Gillerin misses outside once again for ball two. The 2-0 pitch is swung on, hit foul up the left field side by Figueroa. Count goes to 2-1. Figueroa had a RBI single in the seventh inning in a non-conference game on April 21st against Monmouth. And here comes the 2-1 from Gillerin. And the small stature of Figueroa allows that to be a ball. 3-1 count on the 5'7" freshman from Colony, New York. Gillerin with the 3-1 outside for ball four, and Figueroa has his second walk and has many plate appearances.
1: They sometimes view the nine hitter as the second leadoff hitter. It's flip the order, and you want him on base, and Figueroa so far on base twice via the walk and setting up Noah Sorensen, Ryan Rivera, and the rest of the top of the order to do some damage, because every run is crucial in this game.
0: Sorensen has already scored a run and grounded out in the first two innings. This is his first play appearance since that ground out in the second, as Gillerin with the first pitch and swung on and hit foul up the right field side and out of play for an 0-1 count. Sorensen with 33 walks. That leads LIU 10th in the NEC as a pickoff attempt, as Gillerin just lobs it over to his first baseman in Kearney, and Figueroa gets back there safely. Figueroa 6-for-7 on stolen base attempts. And here comes the 0-1 from Gillerin. It looked to be in there for a strike. Sorensen thought it was a strike, but the home plate umpire disagrees, and that'll be 1-1 count. Gillerin with a double takeover at first with Figueroa. Figueroa doesn't go, and Sorensen cracks one deep to center field. And going back to the wall, making a great over-the-shoulder catch is the center fielder, Sam Parks. A great play by Parks. And that keeps Figueroa at first base. And that will bring up Ryan Rivera, who struck out and flown out in his first two plate appearances. But a great play by Parks to get the second out of the inning. for the shortstop Rivera, the righty, up to the plate.
1: Rivera so far today, strikeout and a fly out to right. And he's leading the Sharks team in batting average of .358. He's leading a lot of categories for this team, hence why he's the two-hitter.
0: First pitch from Guillorin, a curveball that just misses the outside part of the plate for ball one. Rivera, 6'1" senior out of San Diego, California. Figueroa at first, and a 1-1 ball game in the bottom of the fifth between the Skyhawks and the Sharks as this one is lined over the head of the second baseman, Armandis Romero, and advancing from first to third is Figueroa. And Ryan Rivera gets his first hit of the game, a sharp single lined to right field.
1: Make that hitting streak 8 games now for Ryan Rivera, and Sharks now in business. First and third with 2 outs, but with your 3-hitter off, definitely promising in Fairchild.
0: And Fairchild drove in the Sharks' only run in the first inning with a RBI single to left. So Fairchild looking to take back the lead for the Sharks as he shows bunt, and taking second base will be Noah Sorensen as he was moving on the throw. So now runners at second and third. Excuse me, that was Rivera moving to second base. As the next offering is in there for a strike to Fairchild, 1-1 to count on the second baseman.
1: Almost let Rivera take second base there. It's weird sometimes with first and third because you throw it out to second, the runner from third can break and score, and it's just a risky play, a lot of throws involved.
0: The 1-1 pitch from Guillorin, sharply grounded, a great diving play by the second baseman Romero over to first, and it gets away from Kearney, and that will allow Rivera to score as well as Figueroa. It's error
1: definitely
0: likely
1: error
0: on that play, and that will give the Sharks a 3-1 lead here in the bottom of the fifth. And moving to second on the air is Elijah Fairchild. So he's driven in all 3 runs for the Sharks.
1: Well, if I was a scorekeeper there, I would say that's definitely a single, but on that throw, definitely an error, allowing the second run to score in Rivera. They'll give Fairchild 1 RBI if that's how they're going to score, which I assume they will.
0: Yeah, with both runners coming home as the first pitch to Nick Mattson is fouled back. So Fairchild over at second base. Figueroa and Rivera scoring as Mattson is now down quickly 0-2. So a 3-1 lead for the LIU Sharks in the bottom of the fifth inning. With a runner on second, Nick Mattson looking at a ball low and away for 1-2 and extending his at-bat. He struck out looking and grounded to the pitcher his first 2 plate appearances. The next offering from Guillorin is fouled softly back to the backstop, and Mattson stays alive at 1-2.
1: I was talking about the bottom of the order and the emphasis on getting them on base, and look what started this inning after a 1-3 putout. Nate Figueroa walking, and he was able to come around to score. So,
0: and the
1: what
0: next
1: are you going to want to see?
0: Next pitch, Mattson fouls out of play down the right field side, and we'll do it all over again at 1-2. Nick Mattson coming into today batting .356 with 35 RBIs, has a runner in scoring position in Fairchild. 3-1 Sharks over Stonehill in the bottom of the fifth inning. Guillorin with the 1-2 pitch. Swung on, softly chopped over to second base. Romero over to Kearney, the first baseman, for the 4-3 putout. And that will end the bottom of the fifth inning, but not before Elijah Fairchild driving in 2 more runs for the LIU Sharks, and LIU takes a 3-1 lead as we head to the top of the 6th. Nicholas Finnerelli will make his 6th inning of work in this crucial NEC conference matchup in game 1 of a Friday doubleheader. 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
0: Back here at LIU Baseball Stadium, where the LIU Sharks have a 3-1 lead over to Stonehill Skyhawks as we head to the top of the sixth. Nicholas Fenarelli on the mound for his sixth inning of work. Josh Ravine joined alongside by Anthony Morello. The next three hitters for the Skyhawks will be the DH John Burrow, Armandus Romero, the second baseman, and then Kason Robinson, the eight hitter, 6-7-8. It'll be Jameson Howland making his way to the plate. Burrow will be on deck, and Romero will be in the hole.
1: That is correct.
0: Howland has scored the only run for Stonehill. He's also grounded out to short, as the first pitch from Fenarelli in there for a strike on the slider. Howland spent two seasons at Assumption as he grounds one fair, and it's fielded by Figueroa. Probably shouldn't have done that. Might have been fair, but nonetheless. Call that an infield single, call that an error on Figueroa at third base, but regardless, Howland reaches first to lead off the top of the sixth inning, and that'll bring up John Burrow, who's walked and flown out in his first two plate appearances.
1: I'll give him a hit.
0: I'll leave those a hit as well, as the next pitch from Fenarelli is swung on by Burrow, hit into right field, and advancing first to third is Howland, and all of a sudden, runners on the corners for the Skyhawks, and they are threatening in the top of the sixth inning. And that will bring up Armandus Romero, who's flown out and struck out. And you gotta wonder, with all these hits coming about, maybe starting to see the end of the line here for Fenarelli, as a few pitchers in the LIU bullpen start to warm up. As the first pitch to Romero was swung on, hit in the air left field, tagging is Howland, and making the catch is Dobrinsky, throw over to second base. And Howland will score, making this a 3-2 ball game in favor of the Sharks, with one away in the top of the sixth. So a sacrifice fly for Romero, plates a run.
1: Chipping away at the deficit after that error last inning that enabled the Sharks to go up 3-1. Right away, could have got a run back and make this game 3-2.
0: And now bring up Kason Robinson, who was responsible for the first run for the Skyhawks in the top of the fourth inning, as he looks at a ball low and away for ball one. It was a single to left to right field to outscore Jameson Howland. So Howland already scoring two runs for Stonehill, as another ball low and away makes it 2-0 on the right fielder Robinson. Catcher Cam Morrison on deck for Stonehill. Robinson batting 306 with 21 RBIs on the season. And he checks his swing. And first base umpire says he does not go around, so it's a 3-0 count with a runner on first and Burrow. And already one out in the top of the sixth, a 3-2 game, LIU holding out one run lead. The next offering is in there for a strike.
1: Finally
0: catches the outside corner, and now a 3-1 count on Robinson.
1: Trying to hit that outside corner, and let's be honest, this whole game, the umpire's zone has been a little tight, a little small.
0: And a foul tip from Robinson, and Fenarelli back into a good count, 3-2, full count after being game behind 3-0.

0: That's the best feeling as a pitcher. Strike him out, throw him out to end the inning, get the guy off base, as well as to get a K for yourself. Exactly what the Sharks needed also with the one-run lead, and now it's going to be up to the bats to get some insurance runs in this game.
1: Yeah, one hit, one run. We're going to say no errors as the softly hit ground ball over to third. It would have been a tough play going from corner to corner.
0: I would agree that's a hit.
1: Off the glove of Nate Figueroa as Gilleran makes his warm-up pitches for his sixth inning of work. For Finnerelli, five strikeouts, has walked three batters, and has allowed four hits in this game.
0: Yeah, Gilleran's doing just a great job, and doesn't throw the absolute hardest. Definitely Finnerelli has a better fastball velocity-wise, but able to mix in every single pitch he throws. Well, I don't know exactly what off-speed pitches he throws, but he has a nice breaking pitch to righties he's been throwing the entire game that starts on the right side of the plate and then just fades outside of them. And Sharks have been swinging and missing at it all day. And with the 3-2 game and a lot of the games I've announced this year for LIU, they've been higher scoring than this, but a pitcher's duel is always a treat sometimes to watch, and of course, announced for me.
1: Jake Kelleher up to bat now in the bottom of the sixth inning. He's struck out looking and flied out to center his first two plate appearances, and we'll get into the standings. I mean, this game is crucial for both teams. LIU at 21-6 in the NEC, Stonehill at 15-9, LIU second place in the NEC, Stonehill in fourth. Top four teams qualify for the NEC tournament for an automatic qualifier bid to the NCAA tournament as Kelleher looks at a fastball up and away for ball one. Gilleran sets and fires the 1-0 pitch, which is in there for a strike on the heater. Kelleher is 6'1", redshirt junior out of Exeter, Pennsylvania, batting .285 with 27 runs batted in coming into the season as an off-speed pitch goes way inside for ball two. 2-1 the count on Kelleher.
0: There's that off-speed, but going to get inside and not going to be called in the zone there.
1: The 2-1, Gilleran to Kelleher is once again low and inside for ball three. Kelleher with some good plate discipline getting to his first three-ball count of this game. And here comes the 3-1 from Gilleran. In there for a strike, Kelleher motioned like he was going to throw the bat to the LIU dugout and head to first base, but home plate umpire disagrees, and this is a full count now.
0: Well, I totally agree with Kelleher there. That pitch has not been called the whole game, and there you go once again.
1: And a strikeout looking to Jake Kelleher. Gilleran now his seventh strikeout of the game. A great performance by the righty. At 40 strikeouts coming into today's game. Already 7 through 5 1/3 innings pitch. Now bring up Joe Durso, who's flied out twice, once to right and once to the center to second base. The first pitch is swung on, chopped to third base. A great play to get it on two hops from Rickert to get the put out at first base over to Kearney, a 5-3 put out on the first pitch. Now bring up Cord Dobrinsky, who struck out twice in this game. And Rickert just charging in as Gilleran just working very fast here as he throws one high for ball one on the fastball. Gilleran definitely working fast here as another heater finds the zone for strike one, 1-1 the count.
0: Still working fast, and it's his sixth inning of work here, excuse me.
1: The 1-1 pitch from Gilleran is inside for ball two. Dobrinsky on April 19th against Coppin State went 3-for-5 with a triple and two runs. As Dobrinsky foul tips one into the glove of the catcher Morrison for strike two. And LIU leading the entire NEC in triples with 12. The 2-2 pitch is.
0: Where did that hit?
1: Swung on and

0: Out back to the backstop. They got me flinching a little bit.
1: Yeah.
0: But thankfully, we have this protective netting. Not netting, more so a gate. Right behind home plate where we're positioned. But we'll do the 2-2 all over again. And another strikeout looking for Jimmy Guillorin. He's up to 8 strikeouts through 6 innings of work. He's putting on a great performance for the Skyhawks. But their team is still down 3-1 after 6 innings. Finarelli on to his 7th inning of work. We head to the top of the 7th here in Brookville. LIU with a 3-1 lead over Stonehill. 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
2: Bob Dylan, one of our culture's most influential and groundbreaking artists. 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
0: Back here at LIU Baseball Stadium, where the LIU Sharks currently hold a 3-1 lead over the Stonehill Skyhawks in Game 1 of a Friday doubleheader. Nicholas Finarelli on for his 7th inning of work. Has allowed 2 runs, excuse me. So I mentioned it was 3-1. Before the break, but it's actually 3-2, excuse me, as they were able to get, the Skyhawks were able to get another run across in the top of the 6th off the bat of Armandis Romero on a sack fly, and that'll bring up Cam Morrison, the 9-hitter and the catcher. He struck out twice, once looking, once swinging. So a 3-2 lead for the LIU Sharks as Finarelli is able to get the first out of the inning after Morrison flies one to left field and Dobrinsky gets under it, making the catch. So one pitch and one out in the top of the 7th. That'll bring up the top of the order once again for the Skyhawks, and that'll bring up Sam Parks.
1: Yeah, just off the end of the bat, not able to do much with that, and a lazy fly ball to Cord Dobrinsky in left.
0: The lefty Parks stands in and looks at strike one from Finarelli. Sam Parks, 5'8", graduate student out of Marion, Massachusetts. Previously played ball at Bryant, but did not play in 2022 as he fouls off the 0-1 to make it 0-2. And Finarelli quickly here with one out in the seventh, trying to get 2 quick outs here. As Parks ducks away a little bit from the 0-2 offering, but he gets the benefit of the call from the home plate umpire to make it a 1-2. Finarelli working quick here once again, much like Guillorin, as Parks drives one to left center field. Charging onto it is the center fielder, Nick Mattson. He gets under it and makes the catch. 2 away quickly here in the top of the 7th.
1: Making quick work, and that's just going to enable Finarelli to keep going further in this game. And with a doubleheader, a game on Sunday as well, of course the playoffs coming up, you're going to want to limit how many pitchers you're using. You're going to want to save some guys, and this is very important what Finarelli's doing right now for this Sharks team.
0: Now bring up Ryan LeClaire, the shortstop for the Skyhawks, as he grounds one softly to second base. Fairchild over to first baseman and Noah Sorensen, and that's a quick 1-2-3 inning for the LIU Sharks and Nick Finarelli. Wouldn't be surprised to see him out there for his 8th inning of work with the way that he's been pitching. And that will bring up Jimmy Guillorin once again for his 7th inning of work as he takes the mound. In a 3-2 game for the LIU Sharks, they lead it over the Stonehill Skyhawks. And, I mean, it's been a very tightly contested game, no doubt.
1: Oh, yeah. The pitching duel that we've seen today, the best I've seen this year in announcing baseball at LIU between Guillorin and Finarelli. Both guys established a fastball early, and that's what both pitchers and every pitcher is going to have to do in a game as crucial as this one. The dugouts have been in it. This game is playoff atmosphere in Brookville, and I love to see it, and this is going to be a great finish, I have to say.
0: Should be a good finish as we head to the last 3 innings, barring any extra innings. as Gillerman completes his warm-up pitches. Let's take you back to how we got here. The bottom of the first inning was a make it 1-0. Elijah Fairchild RBI single to left. That scored Noah Sorensen. And then two runs in the top of the fourth. One run in the top of the fourth for the Stonehill Skyhawks off of a RBI single from Cam Robinson. And then in the bottom of the fifth, it was a two-run single by Elijah Fairchild. He's been responsible for all three runs for the LIU Sharks. And then in the top of the sixth, a sac fly from Armanis Romero. That brought home Jamison Howland to make it a 3-2 ball game. And now for the seventh inning of work will be Matthew McGurk, who will look at ball one just outside from Jimmy Gillerman. Gillerman, the righty, gets McGurk to sky one high to right field. Who's going to get it? And it's going to be the right fielder in Kason Robinson, who records the first out of the bottom of the seventh.
1: Both pitchers just letting these hitters hit the ball, and they've been outs for the most part, and that's why both pitchers are still in the game, and it's the bottom of the seventh inning.
0: A good contingency of fans here, both Stonehill and LIU, on a beautiful day here at LIU Baseball Stadium in Brookville, New York. Thank you for taking the time out of your Friday afternoon to listen to 88.1 FM WCWP and LIU Sports Radio. As Nate Figueroa, the nine hitter, steps in and looks at strike one. As Jimmy Gillerman works quickly on the freshman from New York. And quickly, Gillerman is up ahead 0-2 on Figueroa. Figueroa has walked twice and scored a run. The 0-2 pitch is outside and away for ball one on Figueroa. Figueroa batting .247 and 16 RBIs coming into today as we have a batter timeout. As Gillerman not really all that pleased with the late timeout call from the home plate umpire. So 1-2 the count on Nate Figueroa. 3-2 Sharks over to Skyhawks in the bottom of the seventh. One out. And the 1-2 is just misses away for ball two. 2-2 the count.
1: A lot of these pitches that have been missing, and I think you said this early in the game, are just right off the zone. Just a little bit off the zone, but not getting called.
0: That one was way off the zone. Low and away for ball three and a full count. Figueroa trying to walk for the third time in as many at-bats.
1: It'll be very important, like always, to get on base. But in the bottom of the seventh inning, getting your nine-hitter on is big.
0: The 3-2 pitch inside for ball four. And Nate Figueroa has a trio of walks in game one of this doubleheader. And that will bring up the top of the order once again.
4: Noah Sorensen,
0: who's singled, scored a run, grounded out, and flown out in his three plate appearances. Figueroa, a minor threat to steal, 6-for-7 on the year in stolen bases as Sorensen looks at a heater inside for ball one. Gillerman looks over at first, trying to keep Figueroa at bay. The 1-0 offering way outside, probably over the head of Sorensen, making a 2-0 count. 4 walks given up by Gillerman, 3 for Finarelli on LIU's side. As the next offering, 2-0, is away for 3-0. So threatening a fifth walk here in the second of this seventh inning are the Sharks. Figueroa at first, 3-2 ball game, Sharks and Skyhawks. Sharks lead. And that's exactly what's going to happen. 4 straight pitches
4: A four-pitch walk for Noah Sorensen. He gets on to first base, advancing to second.

0: is Figueroa, and that will bring up a dangerous hitter in Ryan Rivera.
1: And that might do it for Guillory.
0: That might do it, yep. He's sailing over to the bullpen. It looks like Jimmy Guillory's day is done. But a very, very impressive outing for him. Had a lot of strikeouts. Let's see, 3 in the first inning, 1 in the second, already at 4 through 2, 5 through 3, 6 through 4, 8 through 6 in the third innings pitch. He gets a standing ovation from the Stonehill faithful who made their way from Massachusetts. And that'll bring up the newest pitcher for the Stonehill Skyhawks. We'll take a break for this pitching change. 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
0: Welcome back to LIU Baseball Stadium. We have a pitching change for the Stonehill Skyhawks and a 3-2 LIU Sharks lead over Stonehill. And it'll be the lefty reliever, Jack Welsh, a 6-foot sophomore out of Cary, North Carolina. 12 appearances will be his 13th, only started one game, a 1-2 record, 4.05 ERA and 20 innings pitched, has allowed 20 hits, 13 runs, 9 of them earned, 3 homers, 13 walks, 20 strikeouts, and a 1.65 whip. In his last outing against Lemoyne, went 3 innings, allowing 2 hits and 2 walks and no strikeouts.
4: And he's no stranger to facing LIU. Last year in the NEC tournament, he was able to go 2 innings of relief, no runs, and 3 strikeouts. So the Sharks have a big scouting report on him for sure.
0: Jack Welsh and Jimmy Guillory were the two pitchers that pitched in that NEC tournament game on May 23rd, 2025. And that'll bring up Ryan Rivera with runners on first and second and one out. LIU with a 3-2 lead over to Stonehill Skyhawks. Joshua Grain joined alongside by Anthony Morello. In his last at-bat, Rivera singled to right and scored off a Fairchild single to second base. So it's a lefty-righty matchup. Welsh, the lefty, going against Rivera, the righty. And the first pitch is skied back towards us into foul territory. And that'll bring the count to 0-1 on the shortstop. Rivera also struck out and flown out. The 0-1 pitch from Welsh, a nice off-speed curveball pitch in there for a strike. 0-2 the count now on Rivera quickly. But runners on first and second, Sorensen at first, Figueroa at second. Sharks looking to add some insurance here in the bottom of the seventh. The lefty Welsh deals the 0-2, and a good block by the catcher Cam Morrison. Able to hold the runners at first and second, but the count goes to 1-2.
4: Two guys on Ryan Rivera up. Your two-hitter, your best hitter. This is when the runs are going to have to score.
0: And with Fairchild on deck, very dangerous order of the lineup as this one is grounded into left field past the diving attempt of Rickert. And coming home to score from first base is Nate Figueroa. And that extends the LIU Sharks lead to 4-1. So Rivera with an RBI single to left gets the Sharks some cushion here in the bottom of the seventh, up by 3 now.
4: And they're going to look to make that cushion even more. A two-run deficit in college baseball, it's not all that much. We saw last week LIU was able to do against Mercyhurst coming back from down 5. So going to need more than just that.
0: Infield in for Elijah Fairchild, who is responsible for the first 3 Sharks runs as this heater is away for ball 1. Fairchild with 2 singles and a strikeout, and also advancing to second on a throwing error from the second baseman. as this heater is low and away, 1-0 pitch. Now make it 2-0 on Fairchild. So runners on first and second again. Rivera on first. Sorensen at second. With the Sharks holding a 4-2 lead. In the bottom of the seventh as Fairchild grounds one to short. On the second for one. On the first, not in time. So a 6-4 fielder's choice from Ryan LeClaire to Armandis Romero. And that will advance the runner Sorensen over to third base. And that will bring up Nick Mattson, who has yet to record a hit or get on base in this game so far.
4: Mattson 0 for 3 today. Strikeout and then two groundouts. Showing bunt.
0: And he shows bunt. And taking second base pretty easily is Elijah Fairchild. That's his first stolen base of the game. As the lefty Welsh steps in. For will be the 0-1 pitch. And it'll be 1-1, I believe. On Nick Mattson. 4-2 Sharks. They lead in the bottom of the seventh. And there's a strike call on Mattson. So apologies there. 1-1 the count. With two away. Inbound of the seventh. Runners on second and third. 4-2 Sharks lead. And now Mattson looks at ball three, looks like. And that's exactly what it is. So ball three, that first pitch that allowed Fairchild to advance to second was a ball. So it's now 3-1 on Mattson. And that one falls inside, so bases are loaded for Jake Kelleher, the DH for the Sharks. So advancing to first will be Mattson. Sorensen at third, Fairchild at second, Mattson at first. As Jake Kelleher has the bases juiced. And he swings at the first pitch, which is a strike.
4: Big cut there.
0: Yeah, he's looking for the dagger here.
4: Yeah.
0: Looking for the grand slam power. In a 4-2 ball game, trying to add some more runs. And another healthy hack from Jake Kelleher. He gets just in front of it. Excuse me, he gets behind it. 0-2 the count on Kelleher. And a timeout's called by the third base coach for the Sharks.
4: I wonder what he's telling him. 0-2 count.
0: Yeah,
4: he's loaded.
0: It says 0-2 count.
4: Not like he can take it all.
0: I think he got a swing here. I mean,
4: well, it's two strikes. You have to swing. You've
0: seen two pitches.
4: Choke up, maybe on the bat.
0: I don't know, but
4: maybe I can notice something. No.
0: Either way, 0-2 count on Jake Kelleher with bases loaded in the bottom of the seventh, and a swing and a miss. Jake Kelleher down swinging on strikes. And Jack Welsh gets out of a bases loaded jam in the bottom of the seventh. So that will leave three men on base on one hit and no errors and one run. So the Sharks do add some insurance in the bottom of the seventh. And it will be a 4-2 ball game heading to the top of the eighth. And guess who? Nick Finnerelli on for his eighth inning of work when we come back. 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
0: Back here at LIU Baseball Stadium, Nick Finarelli on for his eighth inning of work in a 4-2 Sharks lead. And with that, I'll send play calling duties over to my broadcast partner, Anthony Morello, for the last two innings of this game, barring any extras.
4: What a pitcher's duel this has been. Stonehill Skyhawks and LIU Sharks, beautiful Friday afternoon. 4-2 game in favor of the Sharks, and I'll just recap how we've gotten to this point. Elijah Fairchild, an RBI single to make it 1-0, and then a Cason Robinson RBI single tied up the game. Elijah Fairchild, the single to make it 2-1, an error that made it 3-1. Howland, Jameson Howland, the sacrifice fly to make it 3-2, and Ryan Rivera with a single to make it 4-2. But to lead off the top of the eighth inning, Michael Rickert going to line a single into right field for a base hit.
0: And I'm getting ahead of it early on. And, that brings the tying run to the plate. And Kearney, he's shown some pop before. Kearney with just one homer, but 41 RBIs on the season as he takes strike one.
4: A 1 count here. Rickert on first, Kearney at the plate, and the pitch is fouled.
0: Yeah, fouled off his back leg, it looked like. Rickert definitely having a much better season than he did in 2025 when he batted .217 with only one homer and seven RBIs.
4: Yeah. 0-2! Oh, very close in the outside corner, but going to be a ball, 1-2.
0: And Rickert, so a minor threat to steal as well. 2-2 on the season.
4: And the 1-2 is hit to the left side, or the right side. There's one. And not going to get the return throw to first. So there, a 3-6 fielder's choice to correct myself. And there is one away.
0: Okay, Kearney gets on the fielder's choice. Rickert out at second. And I'll bring up Jameson Howland, who's come across home for all two of Stonehill's runs, as we have a mound visit here. Doesn't look like it's going to be a pitching change, but there is some action going on in the LIU bullpen on the left field side.
4: And the umpire's even out there.
0: Maybe just checking on Finarelli, making sure he's getting loose.
4: As
0: mound visit continues.
4: The umpire's just hovering over everything that's going on in the mound.
0: Yeah, as the wind kind of picked up a little bit.
4: Yes.
0: It doesn't seem like it's extended, but I mean, I think they're looking at Finarelli's right arm from where we are. Just trying to shake it out and loosen it up a bit. And you'd hate for Finarelli this late in the season, and feel something wrong in his throwing arm.
4: Not exactly what you would want to see, but if you just joined us, Stonehill Skyhawks at the LIU Sharks in Brookville, New York, and a 4-2 LIU Sharks lead right now. Elijah Fairchild started off the action for the Sharks to make it 1-0 with the single, and then Cason Robinson going to come back, and he got a single of his own to make it 1-1. Elijah Fairchild again did it again, getting an RBI single to make it 2-1. An error on that same play made it 3-1. Jameson Howland then going to have a sacrifice fly to make it 3-2 for the Skyhawks. And then the last run that we've seen, Ryan Rivera, a single to left side to make it 4-2. And Finarelli is back on the mound, going to throw a warm-up pitch.
0: Yeah, he's just going to test out that right arm. making sure everything's good over there. Nate Vigen and Holden White

0: few of the assistant coaches on this LIU squad, and it seems like Finnerelli is going to stay on the mound with Jameson Howland up to bat. And that's a good sign for the Sharks.
1: It is.
0: You don't want to lose your star pitcher with just a week or two left to go in the regular season and with the NEC tournament coming up. And
1: that's the last thing the Sharks need right now.
0: Yeah, last thing they would need.
1: And a series against FDU next week that could determine a lot.
0: But the first pitch from Finnerelli is in there for a strike to Jameson Howland.
1: 0-1 count to Howland. And the pitch is going to be high and away, 1-1.
0: Yeah, I thought I just missed the outside part of the plate. We mentioned this before. It seems like throughout this game, there's been a lot of close pitches. Like,
1: yes.
0: No one has really lost control of their off-speed.
1: 1-1 is outside.
0: That looked a lot more that looked a lot more over the plate than the 0-1 pitch did. And still called a ball. It's a very interesting call there.
1: 2-1 count here. This one to the right side, and it will fall for a base hit. Kearney going to go and stop at second. I thought he was going to take off at third. We're going to take a big turn and go right back to second. A single from Howland. There is two on and one out in the top of the eighth for the Stonehill Skyhawks.
0: Yeah, and that's a huge break for LIU because over in right field, Matt McGurk kind of overran the ball a little bit. But still, being very cautious over at second was Kearney. But two hits here as runners at first and second with John Burrow at the plate.
1: First pitch to Burrow being outside for a ball.
0: Yeah, runners on first and second. They got the tying run at first and the leading run at the plate here.
1: 1-0 count here. There's a strike on the outside corner, 1-1.
0: Burrow, the lefty. 6'1" junior out of East Lyme, Connecticut. Batting .261 with 9 RBIs on the season.
1: And the 1-1 is outside. The umpire taking a very unique position behind the plate. He's all the way on the left side of the plate. Usually umpires are just directly behind the catcher's box, but I thought offsetting was just for the catcher. It's just now for umpires also. The 2-1 count. There's a strike.
0: Yeah, it's one out here, and you got runners on first and second. A strikeout here would do a world of good for Finnerelli.
1: I think a double play would be even better. 2-2 to Burrow. This one outside, 3-2.
0: And you cannot load the bases here. I understand you have Armandus Romero coming up, but he's been getting some good contact. He's flown out twice.
1: 3-2, one out, 4-2 game. Sharks leading over the Stonehill Skyhawks. And the pitch, swing and a miss. And there is two away.
0: What a pitch.
1: A high off speed. He's been going low on a lot of those, but going to crank it up high that time. Huge strikeout for Finnerelli.
0: And now with two outs, I mean, a ball in play, a soft fly ball, lazy fly ball would do anything. And looks like that's going to do it for Finnerelli after 7 2/3 innings pitched. What a start for the man they call Finn.
1: And he's probably going to get one more start before the NEC tournament next week at FDU. He'll probably get the first game. But as we have a pitching change here for LIU, we're going to take a quick break as you are listening to LIU Baseball on LIU Sports Radio. I've got swinging doors,
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1: As back here, Stonehill Skyhawks and the LIU Sharks. A little bit of confusion on my part. It was just a pitching visit by Coach Dan Perillo, and Finnerelli is still in the game in the top of the eighth inning. As an 0-2 count already to the seventh hitter, Armandis Romero.
0: And this will be a huge, as the home plate umpire just telling the LIU dugout to calm down a bit, but this is a huge pitch coming up for Finnerelli.
1: 2-1 for the Skyhawks. 0-2 count, and the pitch is fouled to the left side.
0: And just to paint the picture here, 4-2 lead for LIU. Runners on first and second. Howland at first. Kearney at second. Stono has been threatening with runners in scoring position for pretty much the entire game, but they've just been they failed to get that run across.
1: Another 0-2. Swing and a miss. Tags out Romero on the drop third, and that will do it for the top of the eighth inning. What a job by Nick Finnerelli. 8 innings of work now is that inning. No runs on one hit and no errors, and we're going to head to the bottom of the eighth inning. Nick Finnerelli, ace of the LIU Sharks. He has been impressive this whole year, but today this has been a special performance in a crucial game.
0: Yeah, 7 strikeouts and 8 innings of work. He's been absolutely fantastic. And that's what you need from your number one pitcher. I mean, going into the most crucial part of the season where the games just matter more, and especially against an FDU team coming up next week. Before that, they play a non-conference game against Manhattan right here in Brookville. But to just have those types of starts, it really is a confidence booster going into, you know, the postseason and the NEC tournament.
1: Absolutely, Josh. And Nick Finnerelli being the ace, usually it's Justin DeCastro going game two. I'm obviously not sure if he's going to be pitching in game two of this doubleheader, but
0: We'll figure it out soon enough.
1: We will figure it out soon enough, but having a consistent 1-2 punch, especially when you have a double in an elimination tournament coming up, that's what you're going to need because the rotation gets smaller, of course, for any baseball team, and you get into those elimination games, and the Sharks have a great tandem to start off the tournament with.
0: And now for the LIU Sharks, it won't be the top of the order. It'll be Joe Durso, Cord Dobrinsky, and Matthew McGurk. Next three batters up to bat for the LIU Sharks, and clouds starting to settle in as Welsh works quickly here and delivers an 0-1 pitch. To Durso.
1: It's Welsh back out there for his second inning of work. Durso going to take the first strike. The 0-1 count here. This one right to us.
0: Okay, that definitely flinched me. Oh, my goodness. If that gate wasn't there, it would have been going right for my head.
1: It would have been very close. I would have to be honest with you.
0: I just grazed my hair.
1: Nonetheless, an 0-2 count to Durso. This one outside. Skips in front of the plate.
0: And Durso flown out twice and grounded out. Coming into today was an NEC Prime performer last week.
1: 1-2.
0: There it is.
1: Up the middle, a base hit. Joe Durso with his first hit of the game. The Sharks have a base runner in the bottom of the eighth.
0: And as the wind picks up very violently. I called it. You're going to need a hit from one of your best players, and there you go.
1: Cord Dobrinsky, second up in this inning. He has a golden sombrero. I think that's what you call it when you have 3 strikeouts so far in this game.
0: And he's showing bunt here, and field coming in.
1: Showing bunt, but the first baseman can't move up, and I don't know what just happened, and he's not in the batter's box.
0: And now Sean Callahan arguing with the home plate umpire about something.
1: Something about Dobrinsky not being in the batter's box. His foot was out of it when he was showing bunt. And
0: if I were Jack Welsh, I would just throw some warm-up pitches. This might be an extended conversation about now, actually.
1: Not really, he's coming back, though.
0: Callahan came back. He was walking back towards his home plate, but then came back. Jack Welsh. having a conversation with the third base umpire positioned in at second. And Sean Callahan walks back. The head coach of Stonehill walks back to his dugout. Dan Perillo walks to his spot at third base as the third base coach, and we'll do it all over again. 0-0 count, and DeBrisky once again showing bunt.
1: Still showing bunt.
0: The third baseman way in there.
1: And he's going to get the bunt down. Coming over is the second baseman, Romero, to throw him out at first base, but a sack bunt there, that's what it'll be put down as, and there's one away.
0: Well, it was Kearney who gave the ball over to Romero, so it'll be a 3-4 put out at first.
1: So yeah, score that 3-4.
0: Yep, 3-4 put out, and that advances Durso to second, and the third baseman in Michael Ricker was just like halfway down the third base line, pretty much towards home plate.
1: Matt McGurk now up in the first pitch. Swing and a miss.
0: McGurk has walked, grounded out, and flown out. Looking for his first hit, trying to do what Durso did earlier in this inning.
1: 0-1 count. This one, strike.
0: Yeah, I was just looking at it. It was a very hittable pitch, just looking down right down the middle. And McGurk, he has the power to get the ball over the fence. Already 7 homers on the season.
1: 0-2 count. This one high in the air, but foul.
0: Into the forest and shrubbery here behind home plate at LIU Baseball Stadium. But nonetheless, 4-2 game for the Sharks against the Skyhawks. Runner on second base in the bottom of the eighth in game one of a doubleheader on this Friday afternoon.
1: The 0-2 is high.
0: Yeah, now make it 1-2. That was like a 12-6 curveball.
1: Yeah. One, two, counts of McGurk here. This one way up high. 2-2.
0: Now, as far as I can tell from where I am, doesn't look like there's activity in the bullpen, but there is one pitcher, I think, looking to get set. He's on the opposite side of the bullpen.
1: 2-2 is high.
0: And good job by McGurk getting it. Getting down 0-2 and finding his way back to get to a 3-2 count. There's been a lot of those 0-2 counts for Stonehill pitchers. They just haven't been able to put the LIU batters away.
1: The pitch is outside, and McGurk is going to get on with a walk in here. It's first and second now in the bottom of the eighth with one out for the Sharks, and that will bring up Nate Figueroa, who has walked 3 times today this game.
0: Yeah, and it was about a check swing for McGurk. Morrison appealed to the umpire situated at second base, and he made the motion to not do made the motion that he did not go. And so that looks to be, yeah, that's the 7th walk issued by Stonehill pitchers today. Just 3 for LIU. And a timeout by the umpire, home plate.
1: 4-2 game. Sharks lead over the Stonehill Skyhawks. Nate Figueroa up with 2 guys on in the first pitch. Going to be a ball. 1-0. Insurance runs necessary here. In a 2-run game. 1-0 Welsh. 2 Figueroa. And the pitch is a strike. 1-1. And the pitch. This one foul.
0: Oh, and almost a nice spare hand catch by one of the staff members for LIU in the third base dugout. I was hoping he would catch it.
1: Yeah.
0: To catch it with your left bare hand rather than your right. I mean, as a righty myself, I mean, that's very difficult.
1: 1-2 count here. High foul.
0: Yeah, no chance for anybody in the dugout to get that one.
1: No way. That one might be in the forest, a roll to the forest then. Make it 1-2 again. And the pitch. Outside, 2-2. And the pitch. High in the air. This one near Rossett foul territory. But it's going to be still in play. And making the catch is Cam Morrison behind the plate, and there's two away.
0: Yeah, I'll bring up Noah Sorensen. It'll be his fifth plate appearance. He's singled, grounded out, flown out, and also walked and advanced to third, his latest appearance in the seventh inning. So he's been very active today.
1: Yes, he has. First pitch to Sorensen. This one is skip the dirt. But Morrison going to block it and get it in front of him. No runner, and it has started to rain here in Brookville.
0: Well, that's great.
1: One 0 count, 2-1 in the bottom of the eighth inning. 4-2, Sharks lead. Fouled off.
0: Yeah, at this rate, I just hope the game ends sooner.
1: Well, we have a whole nother baseball game as well.
0: Do we have a tent? I wish we had a tent.
1: I don't know, unless the shed had a window right next to us, but it doesn't. We have no coverage over here.
0: Well, that's fun.
1: 1-1 count, Sorensen. And the pitch, high. 2-1.
0: I mean, you'd like to see LIU definitely get some
1: bases for Ryan Rivera.
0: Yeah, now 8 walks.
1: A lot of walks.
0: There's a sun peeking through. Doesn't seem like we're going to have a pitching change. We'll keep it here until we know for sure
1: it's going to be a pitching change.
0: But, you know, bases loaded, 2 outs, and you got Ryan Rivera, who singled his last 2 at-bats. I mean, Rivera has a great opportunity to blow this game wide open.
1: And that's who you want up in Ryan Rivera. Rivera on the season has 39 RBIs, which leads the team, and with 3 guys on base, a lot of ducks in the pond to drive in, and there is no pitching change. Here is Welsh, will stay in the game.
0: Huge at-bat. This basically determines the game here. There's a large contingency of LIU fans right seated right next to us.
1: And the dugout's
0: making some
1: nows
0: too.
1: Now.
0: Yeah, very active.
1: First pitch is a ball.
0: The loudest I've heard LIU fans this season.
1: I mean, yeah.
0: Better late than never.
1: Welsh to Rivera. 1-0 count here. Ball. And there's no place to put him, of course, with the bases loaded. 4-2 game. The LIU Sharks over the Stonehill Skyhawks. The first of 2 games today for this doubleheader. In the bottom of the eighth inning currently. 2-0 count. This one foul.
0: And he just got behind it. Rivera could just do so much damage here.
1: And the pitch, high in the air.
0: Who's going to get it?
1: Sky high, near the dugout, and it's going to fall.
0: Just out of play.
1: Territory.
0: Yeah. It looked dangerously close to the dugout at first glance, and then Morrison and Welsh were running out of room. But 2-2 count to Rivera. I mean, if Welsh gets a strikeout here, that's got to be a confidence booster for Sean Callahan and the Skyhawks.
1: And the 2-2 to Rivera. To right field. Will it stay fair? It will not. Foul ball. Is that one really blew to foul territory?
0: Yeah, and the wind was blowing to the right side. And Rivera got some great contact on that one. Just a shame that he was a little late on that one. And couldn't find a way to get it in fair territory.

0: He is certainly feeling very good with the lefty-righty matchup and the crowd and dugout on his side.
1: 2-2 count still. Bases loaded, bottom of the eighth. LIU Sharks up 4-2 against the Stonehill Skyhawks. Jack Welsh, Ryan Rivera, the pitch is hit in the air to center. Coming in on it is Parks, and he will make the catch, and that will retire the side. So no runs on one hit and no errors. That is the end of eight innings. 4-2, LIU Sharks over the Stonehill Skyhawks. We're going to take a quick break as we head to the top of the ninth. 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
1: Back here in Brookville, New York, on this beautiful Friday afternoon for the first of two in this doubleheader, the Stonehill Skyhawks against the LIU Sharks. Top ninth, 4-2 in LIU's favor here, and there is a pitching change as Torin Kassenbaum will come in the game for LIU. Nick Finarelli, eight innings of two-run ball. What a job by him, but going to have Kassenbaum come in here to try to close this one out on the year. 37 innings pitched and rocking a 5.59 ERA with a 1.32 whip. And this is going to be crucial to get these final three outs.
0: And he's getting a good break here, facing off against the 8, 9, and 1 hitters. 8 and 9 hitters have only combined for one hit and five strikeouts.
1: Robinson Morrison and the leadoff hitter Sam Parks will get up in this top of the ninth inning. Kassenbaum, a left-hander, 5'10", a junior, a hometown kid from Massapequa. He went to St. Anthony's High School in Huntington. And it's going to be big. Here to get these three outs says, here we go. Kason Robinson going to step into the box. To start this inning.
6: The right fielder, number 27, Kason Robinson.
1: And the first pitch is outside, 1-0. One oh count is low, skips the dirt, 2-0.
0: And Kassenbaum's that sidearm motion. Got a four-seamer, two-seamer, a slider, and a changeup.
1: And the 2-0 count outside.
0: And the infield was shifted way towards the left side and a big hole between short and second. Got to throw a strike here if you're Kassenbaum.
1: 3-0 inside corner for a strike.
0: And get Robinson the chase here on this 3-1 pitch. You got to make him swing for it. You can't throw anything away. You got to make him throw something in the zone.
1: 3-1 to Robinson. Inside, ball four. As the Skyhawks will have their leadoff man on in the top of the ninth inning. That's the second time Robinson's been on base today.
0: And that's just a fourth walk given up by LIU pitchers. And that was the first walk given up since the fourth inning.
1: Will Christopher going to be up now as there is a pinch hitter for the Skyhawks. First pitch to him, going to be a strike. Will Christopher, infielder, 6'2", junior out of Middletown, New Jersey, batting 200 on the year, 2 homers, 8 RBIs. First pitch to him was a strike. And the pitch.
7: Oh.
1: Fouled off Durso's mask. And make it 0-2 if you just joined us. Top of the ninth inning, it's a 4-2 LIU Sharks lead over the Stonehill Skyhawks. The Sharks trying to get the final three outs to get the finishing touches on this first game of a doubleheader.
7: And Robinson, today. Yeah. No, go ahead. Robinson already had a stolen base today, and he's a threat to steal again over at first. 8 for 9 on the season.
1: I don't see it happening here since they're down by 2, but you never know in college baseball. 0-2 to Christopher outside.
7: Kasimov needs an out here. You have to get at least one batter. You have to get at least one out here, whether it be the runner at second or at the plate with Christopher.
1: 1-2 count. Swing and a miss.
7: That's a nasty pitch there from Kassenbaum, striking out Christopher.
1: Oh.
7: But now you get up to the top of the order, Sam Parks. He has a single, but he's proven to have some pop. 2 flyouts to center.
1: Oh, yeah.
7: Makes him a very dangerous hitter. And this is a lefty-lefty matchup as well.
1: First pitch to Parks is way outside. It's going to get away from Durso and moving up to second as is Kason Robinson. So a runner in scoring position now for the Skyhawks.
7: That was the last thing. Well, not the worst thing in the world, but now you got a runner in scoring position, a ball in the outfield, and you're probably looking at a one-run game with the runner at first. Got to close this out.
1: Yeah, with the emphasis, with the game being a two-run deficit, LIU defense prioritizing the runner at the plate here. As the pitch to Parks is another ball, 2-0. That runner essentially means nothing on second base if they can get the guys out at the plate.
7: Oh.
1: They get 3-0 now. I don't know how that one missed, but now Parks in a real hitter's count here.
7: Yeah, and the lefty-lefty matchup definitely not favoring Kassenbaum, at least in this at-bat.
1: 3-0 is low, and they have the go-ahead run at the plate here now with Ryan McClaire up. Or LeClaire, excuse me.
7: You do have one out. The double play ball is definitely something to keep an eye out. As the shortstop Rivera with a little bit of a mound visit to Kassenbaum. So he takes his position back at short and stepping in, LeClaire, the shortstop, yeah. Runners on first and second. Dangerous, dangerous at bat here.
1: Kassenbaum to LeClaire. First pitch is a strike, starting him off. 0-1, 4-2 game in the top of the ninth inning. LIU Sharks against the Stonehill Skyhawks. The Sharks trying to get the final three outs, but there's 2 guys on base for the Skyhawks in this inning. 0-1 count here. He's going to skip the dirt.
7: Good block 1-1. By Durso. Yeah, good block by Durso, making sure he didn't go through his legs and preventing either runner, from advancing 90 feet. Yeah, so you got Parks on first, Robinson on second.

0: ball. Cutting it off is Rivera, as there is now bases loaded for Michael Rickert. As Dubrinsky took a route that I thought he was going to catch that ball, but he was going to let it fall right in front of him. As the bases are juiced now.
1: Dangerous. Absolutely dangerous. Rickert had a single in his last at-bat in the eighth inning. This is the game right here. This is these next two batters, the game. And the infield is in.
0: First pitch to Rickert, a ball. And no place to put him.
1: And it makes me kind of frustrated in a way that they didn't turn to Fittorelli for the ninth inning, try to get him a complete game. He was kind of rolling through eight.
0: I would have loved that. The pitch hit in the air to right, going back on it at the track, and will make the catch in deep right field as Matt McGurk. A sac fly nonetheless. The runner from second will move up in Sam Parks, and this will make it a 4-3 ball game now.
1: So Parks moves to third. LeClaire stays at second. Or LeClaire stays at first, excuse me. Now the tying run 90 feet away, and you got Kearney up.
0: Kearney so far today, 1-for-4 with a double in the first.
1: And we have a mound visit here. I doubt there's anybody in the bullpen warming up for LIU, but this is the game. This all comes down to this. I mean, again, well, actually, no, we are going to have a pitching change here. Kasmam, his work is done.
0: Wow, I'm surprised.
1: Surprised there. So we'll get a look at the pitcher. But I'm surprised at this move. I mean, if you're going to ask me, I think it should have been Fittorelli to complete this entire game himself. But
0: I don't know. With Fittorelli with...
1: That's just me.
0: A cautious arm issue. Who knows what's going on there. And that might have been a reason why the Sharks are going to the bullpen here. But before the pitching change, we are going to go to a quick break. 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
0: Back here from the pitching change, top of the ninth inning, the Stonehill Skyhawks against the LIU Sharks, and the Sharks holding on to a one-run lead with two outs in the top of the ninth. And with two guys on, they're going to turn to Alex Jankowski on the season, 16 appearances with a 2.31 ERA. Definitely the right call here, just trying to get that last out to get a nail-biting victory for the Sharks.
1: Yeah, and with Kearney up, this is, again, I mentioned this before the break, this is the game right here. You got Parks at third base, he represents the tying run, and then you have LeClaire at first, that represents the go-ahead run.
0: And how we've got to this point so far, it's been a long one, a pitcher's duel for most of it. Elijah Fairchild started off the action with an RBI single in the first. Cason Robinson to come right back for the Skyhawks and make it 1-1. Elijah Fairchild is going to do the exact same thing again with an RBI single to make it 2-1 on that same play. There was an error that made it 3-1. Then Jameson Howland going to have a sacrifice fly to make it 3-2. Ryan Rivera then with a single for 4-2. And then for the Skyhawks, which just happened,
1: a Michael Rickert
0: sacrifice fly yep. To make it 4-3. And here we are, first and third, two away, top of the ninth inning. Alex Jankowski in the game. And the first pitch, here's a strike.
1: The LIU crowd and dugout into it. LIU up by one run. Yep.

0: 0-1 count here to Kearney. Ball.
1: And a good block by Durso again. I mean, as important as it is to get the strikeout and get the victory, it is even more important to make sure that your pitches are within range of the catcher.
0: 1-1 count to Kearney. Swing and a miss.
1: Now down to their last strike are the Skyhawks. And what has been a back and forth affair here in Brookville.
0: 1-2, two outs, top of the ninth inning. 2-1, and the pitch to Kearney. A ground ball to Rivera, and it's going to take a bad hop and go into center field for a base hit, and that will tie the game. Oh, my goodness, the runner from first going to move all the way over to third in LeClaire, and everyone's in disbelief on the LIU side. That ball took probably the worst hop I've ever seen into the outfield.
1: That wild part of the baseball, of the infield. You just can't believe it.
0: I'm in disbelief right now.
1: Man, that was brutal. That was a brutal break. But that, man, I'm kind of speechless. It took a wild hop off the mound. And now, not only is the game tied, but the go-ahead run over at third base in the form of LeClaire.
0: Jameson Howell in the five hitter now, in a tie game now, and this one literally went right back to us.
1: Yeah, if that gate wasn't there, I would have probably died.
0: Kneecap or something. But 0-1, the Sharks looking now to keep this game tied, as they are the home team and do have the bottom of the ninth, of course. And the pitch is going to get away from Durso, and that will be the go-ahead run to make this game 5-4.
1: Just two brutal breaks in a row. First, you have the single by Kearney that bounces off the pitcher's mound, and now a wild pitch that gets away from Joe Durso, and now Stonehill with three runs in the top of the ninth inning have taken the lead, snatched the lead from the jaws of defeat.
0: I cannot believe this. Inside to Howland, and now it's 1-1. Swing and a miss.
1: Yeah, so Kearney also moves to second on that wild pitch as well. Just a brutal break for LIU. And again, you go back to
0: the 2-2, is swing and a miss, and Kassenbaum gonna hit the out he needs.
1: You go back to the decision to put Kassenbaum.
0: And that was Jankowski. I will correct myself.
1: Yeah,
0: there.
1: It was Jankowski.
0: I just realized.
1: Yeah. The decision to go to Kassenbaum after eight stellar innings from Finnerelli, I mean, that's kind of the straw that breaks the camel's back here, as we're going to have a new pitcher for the Skyhawks.
0: I feel like it's one of those decisions, though. If it works, you're a genius, and if it doesn't work, it's like, what are you doing?
1: Yeah. So.
0: Well, when you pitch eight innings, especially on the college level, and you're probably not going to pitch for 7 days instead of five like the major leaguers, I mean, why not bring him out there for a ninth inning?
1: And the new pitcher for the Skyhawks will be number 26, Alex Cook. Left-handed pitcher, 6'1" sophomore out of Dover, New Hampshire. 1-3, this will be his 19th appearance. No saves, looking for the save here. 3.38 ERA, 24 innings pitched, 22 hits, 15 runs allowed, none of them earned. 2 homers, 12 walks, 23 strikeouts, and a 1.42 whip. He did not play in his first season over at the College of Charleston.
0: Well, this game has took a complete flip, and
1: you tell me about it.
0: Now the Sharks, it's good they're the home team because one run will tie, two would win. But on a day where it's a doubleheader, it's not the best thing for a game to go into extra innings because of pitching. And definitely, I'm not going to say a possibility or if even will happen, but definitely have to have that in the back of your mind if you're Dan Perello and who you're going to bring in and if this game were to go to there. But the Sharks needing a run and just going to need to chip one away. And hey, if they could get two, that would be even better.
1: Yeah, and Elijah Fairchild, he's been responsible for three of the four runs scored for LIU. I mean, if there's any one guy to turn to in the bottom of the ninth, that would be your guy.
0: Exactly who you would want in the game, man. For the Sharks this inning, as I flip over my scorecard, Elijah Fairchild, Nick Madsen, and Jake Kelleher trying to get this game back in the Sharks' fins, but it's not at this point. The game being 5-4, as this was in the Sharks' control until 5 minutes ago in the top of the ninth, the whole entire game.
1: And here comes Fairchild up to the plate, lefty against lefty. And the infield is in. The corners are in the infield. So that's Ricker and Kearney at third and first, respectively.
0: Here we go, bottom of the ninth inning. Sharks and Skyhawks. First pitch to Fairchild. Ball.
1: And that was a heater as well. I mean, if there's ever a time to have good play discipline, it's now. And the Sharks have had that. Eight walks in this entire game. Just get on base, and what do you know? Good things can happen.
0: 1-0 count outside.
1: And the LIU dugout, I mean, despite blowing a two-run lead in the top of the ninth, I mean, they're very vocal. Trying to cheer on Fairchild. He's been responsible for three of four runs today for the Sharks.
0: 2-0. Inside corner for a strike, 2-1.
1: Yeah, a little bit of a hesitation by the home plate umpire making the call. Fairchild definitely doesn't agree with it.
0: Fairchild, the guy you want on base. He has his team lead, 23 stolen bases. And that's a swing and a miss, 2-2.
1: He took a very big hack at that one, trying to swing for the fences, get this game tied. But, I mean, what's the approach here? Do you take and have good play discipline, or do you swing, or do you just do the same thing over again and swing for the fences?
0: 2-2 count here. Low.
1: He definitely went with the former.
0: This is going to be a huge pitch. 3-2 count, bottom of the ninth innings. The Stonehill Skyhawks over the LIU Sharks, 5-4. 3-2. Here we go. In the air to center. Coming over is Parks. Does he have it? Dives and makes the catch.
1: What a catch. What a catch from Parks. That might have just saved extra bases. The athleticism as it was hit into that left center gap. Parks going over to his right and just making an elite catch and denying what would have been extra bases for Fairchild. What a play by the center fielder.
0: Nick Madsen now up second in the inning, and the first pitch from Cook. Swing and a miss.
1: And that's where the bases loaded jam in the seventh comes back to bite. In the eighth, excuse me, comes back to bite the Sharks.
0: 0-1 count to Madsen. Inside. As it's missing here in Brookville now. It's been on and off. Just light rain. 1-1 count to Madsen. One out in the bottom of the ninth. The Sharks chasing one. And the pitch is, I think it crossed up to catch it Morrison, but it's going to be a ball nonetheless, 2-1.
1: You got to get on base here. You just have to.
0: Would be big.
1: and working fast here as well.
0: And the pitch hit high in the air.
1: Foul.
0: Way into foul territory. That one was probably 60 feet in the foul territory into the forest, and now it is 2-2.
1: Yeah, it was late on that one. He was chasing high and away. Probably wants something over the plate here, does Mattson.
0: 2-2 to Mattson. This one fouled back as well. And we'll do it again, 2-2 into the forest, but that one might be attainable if someone can go over there.
1: And the infield very shifted towards the bag. And there's a big hole at the second base position.
0: 2-2 count to Mattson from Cook. Into center field. Does Parks have a beat on this one? He doesn't. It's a base hit. It will fall. And the Sharks have the go-ahead run, or the tying run, on base, and the winning run. Now at the plate in Joe D'Urso. Would that be something?
1: All right, so it will actually be a pinch hitter now. It will be Mike Polubinski.
0: Mike Polubinski on the year, batting .337, 4 homers, 26 RBIs. Has some power. He's actually pinch hitting for Jake Kelleher. I missed that up also.
1: Yeah, it's Kelleher.
0: First pitch is off the middle, and this one will get through for a base hit. Stopping at second will be Mattson, as the Sharks now have first and second now with one out in the bottom of the ninth.
1: And that will bring up D'Urso. They got the power hitter. Hits in his 8 of last 9 games. 17 RBIs, looking to do some damage here with the tying run at second, winning run at first. A huge at-bat here for the Sharks, and I'm kind of surprised a no mound visit here from Stonehill.
0: Just letting Cook continue. Joe D'Urso on the day, 1-for-4. And the first pitch to him is a ball. And it hits him.
1: It hit him. Wow.
0: Sharks faithful here today. Going crazy right now.
1: And now you definitely got to consider a mound visit here for Stonehill.
0: And there's still none. Cord Dobrinsky with the bases loaded in the bottom of the ninth. The 5-4 Stonehill lead over LIU.
1: And one out. And, of course, the corner's playing infield in.
0: Play is to home here. Middle will probably try to turn two. Cook. This one high in the air to right.
1: Could this score a run? Could this tie the game?
0: Coming in on is Robinson.
1: No, it won't.
0: Will not.
1: Oh. No.
0: Stop my train of thought as that ball was bobbled at first by Kearney.
1: Yeah, and over at first, it D'Urso was kind of caught in no man's land, and the first baseman Kearney almost tagged out D'Urso if he had the ball, and it was shallow enough over in right field that the runner at third and Mattson couldn't advance to home. And now you have Matt McGurk up to bat. A brutal break for the Sharks.
0: Yes.
1: It's just been a ninth inning of brutal breaks for LIU.
0: Matt McGurk with biggest at bat of the season here. First pitch from Cook is way inside, and it hit him! And this will tie the game! At 5!
1: Just an unforced error there from Alex Cook.
0: What a game this has been!
1: What a performance in this ninth inning. The Sharks blow a 4-2 lead. Go down 5-4 entering the bottom of the ninth. And the bases are loaded with a tie game at 5-5 after a hit by pitch on Matt McGurk and the nine hitter, Nate Figueroa, up to bat.
0: Here we go. Bases loaded. I'm surprised there is no man visit or anything. Cook to Figueroa. Bases loaded. First pitch. Should have fallen there for a strike.
1: Nowhere to put Figueroa.
0: Oh, my goodness. Oh.
1: And infield not playing in here.
0: And the 0-1. There's a strike, 0-2.
1: It'd be a real shame if this game went to extra innings.
0: And the 0-2. Hit off the middle, then we'll get through. And it goes off the shortstop, McClaire's glove, and the Sharks will win the game 6-5. What a win for the Sharks! Blowing a 5-2 lead or a 4-2 lead in the ninth inning just to come back in the bottom of the ninth and win the game 6-5. The Finns are up in Brookville.
1: What a dramatic finish in Brookville that we've had. LIU, they were up 4-2. As the Finns are up here in Brookville, you mentioned Anthony. And again, it's the bounce up the middle. It deflected off the glove of the shortstop,
0: Brian LeClaire.
1: What's going on with this field
0: today? Because even in the first inning, the double by Kearney.
1: It was a field of nightmares in the top of the ninth for LIU. Then it became a field of dreams for the Sharks in the bottom of the ninth. And scoring the run, Paul Lubinsky, the pinch hitter, taking over.

0: I didn't think my voice was going to get that high today because my throat's a little sore, but...
1: Oh, now it's extra sore.
0: Definitely not.
1: Now it's definitely extra sore.
0: I really tested it there, but a 6-5 LIU Sharks victory over the Stonehill Skyhawks, and I'm still speechless of how great that night bidding was.
1: Yeah, and it all started with Torin Kassenbaum for the Sharks coming in to pitch in relief for Nicholas Finnerelli after he had 8 innings of supreme work, 7 strikeouts, and then he just blows the game. Not really much of his fault. He walked a few batters, a few wild pitches, a few hits, and allowed the Stonehill to come back and take the lead. And then Alex Cook coming in for the Skyhawks in the bottom of the ninth. He gets an out early of Elijah Fairchild, and he lets in he 2 consecutive singles by Nick Mattson and Mike Polubinski, who was pinch hitting for Jake Kelleher as the DH. Then a hit by pitch for Joe Durso. And then a fly out to right field by Corey Dubrinsky. That would have tied the game, but it was too shallow for the runner at third and Mattson to tag up and score. And then a Matt McGurk hit by pitch on the first pitch he sees brings home Mattson from third. That ties the game up. And then Figueroa providing the heroics with a single up the middle off the glove of Ryan LeClaire, the shortstop, and into the outfield, scoring Mike Polubinski and earning the Sharks a much well-deserved, much-needed 6-5 victory. What a game this was.
0: When people say baseball is boring, this is the reason why it isn't. Just an exciting ninth inning in a crucial playoff implication game. It was 4-2 to start the inning. Stonehill comes back with 3 runs to make it 5-4, and the Sharks just make it just even better. Some base hits, hit by pitches, 2 hit by pitches, a run coming home because of one of them, and then a single off the middle to win the game for the Sharks. And we have another game, like you just said. This is not going to end.
1: No, it definitely isn't, as LIU improves to 22-6 in the NEC, 23-19 overall, and Stonehill will drop to 15-10 in the NEC, 19-24 overall. But we're going to we're going to step aside for a little bit.
0: Water.
1: Yeah, we're going to need some water, probably some nutrition, all that.
0: I have some of that also.
1: The next game will start in about 30 minutes, but as of now, as the rain starts to...
0: I would assume 3:30
1: to
0: if
1: come
0: I would
1: in.
0: Guess,
1: yeah, I would assume 3:30 as well. But that's going to do it for game one of this doubleheader, a wild win for the Sharks. LIU Sharks Baseball is a production of WCWP Sports. The WCWP Sports Director is Haley Holby. Today's engineering was done by Jack Campbell. The executive producer of WCWP Sports is Dan Cox. For my partner, Anthony Morello, I'm Joshua Granning. 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
3: 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Coming up, the Black Keys, Royal Blood, and new music from All American Rejects. 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

The Mysterines with Life's a Fix and Joan Jett and the Blackhearts with I'm Gonna Run Away. Do you ever have one of those days where even thinking about exercise feels exhausting? Yeah, I've been there plenty of times. But apparently all you need to do is make a few small tweaks to your daily routine. Here are a couple of tricks you can do to boost your energy. Fix your sleep schedule, have a quick snack or a little caffeine before your workout, and find an exercise you enjoy doing. This is Names Without Numbers with You Do the Talking. I'm Rock Elixir.

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The Clockworks with Endgame, Falling Stars with We Are the Future, and Band of Horses with Warning Signs. Gatorade is credited with inventing the sports drink back in 1965 to help athletes at the University of Florida stay hydrated. But now it's expanding to people who just need energy to walk the dog. Gatorade announced a plan to broaden its reach for non-athletes who are looking for hydration, whether they're on a long flight, going for a walk, or even nursing a hangover. They're creating new packaging to highlight the specific ways Gatorade's various strengths can benefit anybody. This is Half Past Two and Friends, covering Dancehall Crashers' Lost Again on Rock Elixir.

0: LIU Baseball back on the air for game two of this NEC matchup between the Stonehill Skyhawks and the LIU Sharks. 30 minutes ago, we just saw a thriller finish, a 6-5 walk-off victory on a Nate Figueroa single for LIU. And I just want to talk about how crazy that game was. Before that, I'm Anthony Morrow, and I'm joined by Joshua Groening here. 4-2 going into the ninth inning. The Stonehill Skyhawks and Nick Finnerelli for the Sharks. 8 innings of strong baseball. The Sharks go to the bullpen, bring Torrey Katzenbaum in, then Alex Jankowski. 3 runs on the board for the Skyhawks, 5-4 game, and then the Sharks are able to answer a 6-5 victory and win the game in the bottom of the ninth. That was one of the best baseball games I have ever watched.
1: Oh, yeah, definitely. I mean, just wild finish. 3 runs in the top of the ninth for Stonehill, and then 2 runs in the bottom of the ninth for the Sharks to take over. Just a wild finish, as you said. And it gives this team confidence. Gives this team a lot of confidence.
0: The Skyhawks are going to turn to Dan Lang, a 6'4" junior out of Southbury, Connecticut. He has a 5.73 ERA in 37 2/3 innings pitched and a whip of 1.59. Spent 2 seasons at Avery Point, and on the 2nd of April against Delaware State, he went 6 innings, 2 hits, 8 strikeouts, and a run for the Sharks. Like I said, in the Game 1 broadcast of this doubleheader, they usually turn to Justin DeCastro in Game 2 of series, and here he is in Game 2.

0: 2 of this series against the Stonehill Skyhawks, and he comes to this game with a 6.95 ERA, 8.57 innings pitched, and with a 1.75 whip, and this is going to be another great pitching matchup and a great game. The Sharks having a very similar lineup to what they were rocking in the game 1 of this doubleheader. Noah Sorensen will be leading off, and he will be playing first base. Ryan Rivera, the shortstop, batting second. Elijah Fairchild batting third, and will be playing second base. Nick Mattson, the center fielder, batting fourth. Mike Polubinski, the DH, batting fifth. Joe D'Urso, the catcher, he will be batting sixth. Cord Dobrinsky playing left field, he's batting seventh. Matt McGurk playing right field, batting eighth. And Nate Figueroa, the walk-off hitter in game one, will be batting ninth. Skyhawks running a similar lineup as well, but we will be getting underway here for game two of this doubleheader.
1: Yeah, it's pretty much the same lineup. A few changes. Rickard will move up to second in the order. And then two new faces. Jackson Enders will take over as the second baseman. He bats eighth, and then batting ninth, the catcher replacing Cam Morrison will be Tyler Redden.
0: Castro ready, and Parks is ready in the first pitch, and there's a strike. The 0-1 count outside.
1: And DeCastro, a 5'10" senior out of Howard Beach, New York, 5-4 on the season. This is his 12th start of the season.
0: 1-1 fouled off to the left side.
1: And for DeCastro, with 6.95 ERA, 57 innings pitched, has allowed 80 hits, 47 runs, 44 of them earned, along with 25 strikeouts and 20 walks.
0: And the 1-2 count of Parks. Went 1-for-4 in game one of this doubleheader. There's a ball, 2-2.
1: And now the sun coming back out. We've had some wacky weather. It's been on and off, sun and clouds.
0: And rain.
1: And rain. A little bit of rain sprinkled in there as well. But beautiful weather for game two, albeit a little breezy.
0: 2-2 fouled off, and we'll do it again. And the 2-2, swing and a miss. DeCastro going to get his first K of the day on the leadoff hitter. And there's one away.
1: Yeah, good pitch by the lefty and DeCastro, or the righty, excuse me. He's been very effective so far. And now you bring up Rickard, who did appear in game one of the doubleheader.
0: He went 1-for-2 with a sacrifice fly. And the pitch is a strike on the outside corner.
1: DeCastro definitely taking advantage of the matchup right now of a righty-lefty.
0: Pitch and low for ball, 1-1. DeCastro, a guy who knows how to get deep into games. 3 complete games in 2026. He features a fastball, a changeup, and a slider. And the 1-1. Outside.
1: Yeah, just misses the outside part of the plate. Umpire's got a good eye on it, so. Everyone is trying to do a frame job there by D'Urso, but to no avail.
0: And the 2-1, swing and miss. 2-2.
1: And that fastball. Definitely the bread and butter of DeCastro. You know, the Finarelli that we saw in last game, the off-speed was definitely the pitches that were doing the most for Nick Finarelli in game one.
0: Swing and a miss on the 2-2. And there is DeCastro's second K of the game on two hitters.
1: Up to 27

0: on the season.
1: The first baseman, number 14, Nate Kearney.
0: And I'll bring up Nathan Kearney. We mentioned pregame that we kind of mispronounced his name. We thought it was Kearney, but in fact it's Kearney.
2: Ball in the outside corner. Make it 1-0. First game of the doubleheader. 2-for-5 with an extra base hit. 1-0 from DeCastro.
0: Yeah, check swing. Swing. Yeah.
2: 1-1.
0: Yeah, kind of an excuse me swing there from Kearney.
2: It'll happen. One count here. Pitch. There's a strike. 1-2.
0: Man, there's a chance to strike out the side here, which would be very, very awesome and a big confidence booster very early on for JD.
2: 1-2 count. And the pitch. This one to the left side. Throws it across the diamond.
0: And they got the tag. Sorensen got the tag. Yep.
2: And Sorensen going to make the tag as the throw is a little offline. And that will retire the side in the top of the first. No runs, no hits, and no errors heading to the bottom of the first inning. And the Sharks, I think, in this bottom of the first inning, just continue off the momentum that they had in the bottom of ninth of game one and led them to that victory.
0: Yeah, and it's pretty much the same lineup for LIU in terms of offense. The only difference being Mike Polubinski, who took over for Jake Kelleher as the DH in the bottom of the ninth and scored the game-winning run off of Nate Figueroa's single up the middle. He's the DH. He slots into the five spot, and other than that, it's pretty much the same lineup for Dan Perillo and his Sharks.
2: Well, and late in the season, that's where you're going to want sometimes, just a consistent lineup, because tournaments and everything, chemistry, who hits behind who works best with who next to them in the order. That's all things you have to think about as a coach in college baseball, especially when runs come across so often in D1. But as mentioned in the pregame, the Skyhawks in game two of this doubleheader are going to go with Dan Lang, a 6'4" junior from Southbury, Connecticut, on the year of 5.73, or 2-5 with his 5.73 ERA and a 1.59 whip. April 2nd against Delaware State, went for 6 innings, 2 hits, 8 strikeouts, and a run. He spent his last 2 seasons at UConn Avery Point. Throws from the right side. Let's get a look to lead this Skyhawks team to a victory after the heartbreak that they had to undergo in the last game.
0: And it was a heartbreak that was kind of manufactured. You know, it wasn't really, it was sudden heartbreak. I won't say it's manufactured, it was sudden heartbreak, because you come back and take advantage of the pitching change in the ninth inning. You score 3 runs, you get the hits, you get men across, and all of that's wasted when just a base hit after base hit, and then some
2: hit by pitches,
0: and that kind of does you in. So it's unfortunate, but I mean, it's a new game, and Stonehill, you know, they're still very much comfortable in the position where they are, fourth in the NEC. The top 4 teams in the NEC make the tournament, the conference tournament, for the right of an automatic qualifier bid to the NCAA tournament.
2: Yeah, now it would be 3 games in the loss column. LeMoyne is right there at 16-13, but remember, they cannot qualify for the NEC tournament because of NCAA rules. And
0: oh, yeah, eligibility.
2: Eligibility, that's a better way to put it.
0: Yeah.
2: Norfolk State at 14-13 would be the next team that can leapfrog Stonehill. Stonehill 15-10, Norfolk State 14-13. So just need a few more wins here for the Skyhawks. First pitch to Sorensen for Lang is a strike, and about half the inning is off.
0: Yeah, and we're going to have a new champion in the NEC, Central Connecticut State. Not having the best season, they'll
2: swing
0: likely
2: miss.
0: Yeah, that's a swing and a miss, 0-2 to Sorensen. We're going to have a new NEC champion.
2: It's always nice to have parity in

0: sports leagues or anything, just have different winners and just makes everything more competitive. The 0-2 count is Sorensen outside 1-2.
1: Sorensen came around to score in the bottom of the first in game one that get the Sharks up ahead as a foul ball back to the LIU dugout from Sorensen. Would do it all again at 1-2, but he pretty much sets the tone for this LIU ball club. I mean, if he gets on base, when you look out for him on the base paths, nearing 20 bases stolen on the season. He's just a great all-around player.
0: 1-2 is fouled back, and we're going to do it again. One, two outside. Make it 2-2 now. So this is a long at bat to start the game. From Dan Lang to Noah Sorensen. And the 2-2 count is fouled. And we're going to do it again.
1: Yeah, I mean, this is a great at bat for Sorensen. It's the first batter that Lang sees. Doesn't let him off the hook at all. And though you'll come back to these long pitch counts later in the game.
0: As a ground ball to short, the shortstop LeClaire over to first. And there is one away.
1: Yeah, good play by LeClaire over at short. If you remember back in the game one of this doubleheader, he had a ground ball up the middle go off his glove and go into center field that allowed the game-winning run to score.
0: Pops that these balls were taking in game one were crazy.
1: Yeah, I mean,
0: hits the lip of the grass and it bounces completely above the fielder. Usually it's at their chest or something, but something going on with the dirt today.
1: Yeah, it's a natural grass field here at LIU Baseball Field at Stadium.
0: Yeah. Score update in the NEC right now. FDU playing Norfolk State, and Norfolk State up 3-0. That has major implications, like I mentioned.
1: That's very surprising. Yeah, that's very surprising. Not only for Stonehill, but for LIU, too. They're competing for a share of the regular season crown. As the next pitch to Rivera, he swings and misses at it. It's 1-1.
0: Rivera 2-for-5 RBI and a run in game one of this doubleheader.
1: Always and dangerous is Rivera.
0: 1-1 and outside.
1: Yeah, the catcher in red and tried to frame it to look like it was inside, but it looked a few inches off the plate.
0: Sometimes the catcher, you don't want to frame it too much. 2-1 count. Swing and a miss. 2-2.
1: Familiar territory against Dan Lang for the Sharks hitters early on. 2-2 count. Either extend this at bat or Lang gets the better of him.
0: 2-2. Outside 3-2.
1: And Redden tried to throw around the horn to first, signaling a strikeout looking, but a good pitch to lay off for Rivera and ends up being a full count. Sharks making Lang work early.
0: 3-2 is hit in the air to right. Robinson moving to his left and back a little. He makes the catch. 2 away.
1: And the wind blowing over that way. More of a southeasterly wind here.
2: Second baseman, number 4, Elijah Fairchild.
1: And here comes Elijah Fairchild. He was a massive part of that comeback win early on in game one. Scoring the first 3 runs all by himself for the Sharks.
0: First pitch of him low in a ball, 1-0.
1: Had that single to score Sorensen in the bottom of the first, and then a few innings later had a single to short and then advanced a second on a...
0: The 1-0 is hit in the air to right. It is high, it is far, and it's off the fence. Fairchild rounding second. He's on his way to third. And the league lead for triples as the team gets even wider as Fairchild going to cruise into third with the triple.
1: And he's riding the wave as well. That's a great celebration, but he got a hold of that
0: one. I thought that was way out of here.
1: He got a hold of that one. Robinson was just racing back towards the track, towards the wall. He kind of got the feeling that it might have gone out here, but it just hopped off the base of the wall near that 375 marker over in right field.
0: Yeah.
1: But great awareness by Fairchild.
0: Just keep running.
1: Just keep running.
0: Run out of the box. That's a big thing guys don't do these days. Nick Madsen, the four-hitter and the center fielder, will be next up for the Sharks. And now with the runner on third. Game two of this doubleheader between Stonehill and LIU, 0-0, bottom of the first two outs. And the 1-0 is hit high in the air. Who's going to get this one? It's going to be the right fielder, Robinson, the camp under it. And that will put this away. But on the inning, no runs on one hit and no errors.
1: One man left on base
0: and
1: as well.
0: And one man don't left on base. We're going to head to the top of the second. We're going to take a quick break. 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
3: 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Hi, this is Chris McIntosh. 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
0: Back here for the top of the second inning in game two of this doubleheader on this Friday afternoon. Stonehill Skyhawks and the LIU Sharks, 0-0, as Justin DeCastro will get back on the bump for his second inning of work. And coming up for the Stonehill Skyhawks, it will be Jameson Howland batting first, Ryan LeClaire batting second, and John Bureau, the DH, batting third in this inning. In the first inning, 1-2-3 for DeCastro, a strikeout, and a grounder to third. So make it quick work of this Skyhawks team so far.
1: It's no surprise that Justin DeCastro, he's like the 1-2 punch. You got Finnerelli as your main starter, and then DeCastro has had his share of struggles this season, but he's definitely proven to be that number two guy, that one B sort of guy behind Finnerelli.
0: Always a question what Dan Perillo will do in the tournament, especially with a double elimination, if maybe they potentially get that one seed if they fare well against FDU next week. Do you start maybe DeCastro game one against a weaker opponent, but the first is hit in the air to center, and it's caught by Nick Madsen in center. The catcher Durso is in my way to see the vantage point of it, but it's one away.
1: Yeah, it was running to his right, and it was a
5: shortstop, number seven.
1: A ball that was going to die pretty soon. And Madsen just did a great job of just getting under it and just making a great running catch.
0: Ryan LeClaire is second up this inning. The first pitch, going to be outside.
1: Yeah, it was a strike.
0: Make it 0-1 then. 0-1 count is tapped foul. So now it's 1-1. 0-2. I'm all mixed up.
1: A foul.
0: Shaking my head. 0-2 count here. One out. 0-0. Top of the second inning. Stonehill Skyhawks against the LIU Sharks. And the pitch outside. Now it's 1-2.
1: There we go.
0: Now I got it.
1: I was worried that my scorecard was going to be wrong this early on. I'm like, oof, thank God it wasn't.
0: I screwed up one of them last game. I think Stonehill's I screwed up. LIU's I kept good. The 1-2 count here is hit right back to the pitcher, DeCastro. Two firsts, and there is two away.
1: That's a great snag off one hop by DeCastro. Just popped into his glove. You could hear it from here. It was just a very smart read by DeCastro going to his left off the ground ball. It takes one hop. before the mound. You know, the mound was a nightmare scenario for the Sharks in game one, not just in the ninth, but just again the mound monster.
0: Yeah, that's been pretty bad today. There's a strike.
1: Yeah, it's John Burrow, the DH.
0: 1-for-3 in game one of this doubleheader. The 0-1 is... ball, 1-1.
1: Yeah, I mean, it definitely looked like a strike from our vantage point, but...
0: definitely.
1: Home plate umpire had other ideas.
0: Yeah. 1-1 count. There's a strike on the inside corner, 1-2. Castro looking to go 6-up, 6-down on the Skyhawks to start the game. And the 1-2. Boom. 2-2.
1: Well, it'd be something. 6-up, 6-down. All the momentum on the Sharks' side at this point, but Burrow, as you mentioned, got a hit in the first game.
0: 2-2 is going to be lined in left field, base hit.
1: Speak of the devil. I mean, there goes the perfect game. There goes the no-hitter, like that even mattered. But
0: talking about perfect game in the second inning. Okay. It's a little early.
1: Yeah, and I'll bring up Cason Robinson, the right fielder. Made a few plays over and right in the first inning. And a great pitch on the heater by DeCastro. He's got a big heater.
0: That's what he's been establishing. And the 0-1 count. There is a swing and a miss to Robinson. 0-2. Blowing two fastballs by him to start this AB. DeCastro looking for his third K of the day here. And the 0-2, way up high. 1-2. The 1-2. Burrow on first. And the pitch. Swing and a miss. There's the third strikeout of the day for Justin DeCastro. And two innings of scoreless ball on the mound for him. No runs on one hit and no errors and one left on base. And we're going to head to the bottom of the second inning. But that's what you're going to want to see from DeCastro. That 1-2 punch today. Vinarelli, DeCastro so far looking really good.
1: Yeah, it gives you a preview of what might be coming at the NEC tournament over in Augusta, New Jersey. And just two very, very good pitchers that provide a lot of innings and just a lot of nasty stuff that can get any hitter out in any way.
0: In this bottom of the second inning, it will be Mike Pavlinski, the DH. In game one, he pinch hit for Jake Kelleher late in the game. Joe Durso will be up second to the inning. He's the catcher, of course. And Cord Dobrinsky, the left fielder, will be third up in the inning. And Lang will be out for his second inning of work here. And in the first, made quick work of the Sharks. Besides the one blemish being a triple by Elijah Fairchild that got left on base, a ground out, a fly out, and another fly out for the Sharks. Is a scoreless game here, bottom of the second inning, and nothing. But before we move on to the bottom of the second, we will pause for a brief moment for station identification.
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0: The wind's starting to pick up here in Brookville for game two of this doubleheader. Is bottom of the second inning, the Stonehill Skyhawks and the LIU Sharks. Huge playoff implications here. In this game, as LIU has already taken the first game of this doubleheader, 6-5 in a comeback victory where the game started 4-2 in the ninth inning. Stonehill stormed back 5-4. And then in the bottom half of the inning, the Sharks had scored two runs and went

0: game. So exciting day of baseball so far, and it's been so far in game two. And here we go in the bottom of the second inning, and it's Mike Poplinski, the designated hitter.
1: Yeah, definitely much colder as well.
0: It is. I already see I got a sunburn from the first game, but I don't think I'm getting one for this game. Arms completely red. Not what I like to see, but we'll deal with it. 1-0 count here. And it's 2-0. Poplinski 1-for-1 in game one. Here it's a strike. 2-1. On the year betting, 337, 4 homers and 26 RBIs. And the 2-1 is hit to left side and a base hit for Poplinski. So make that 2-for-2 on the day now.
1: He certainly inserted himself into the lineup in bottom of the ninth in the game, in game one, but now definitely making his presence felt with a leadoff hit in the bottom of the second.
0: Durso was one of the hit-by-pitches that enabled the Sharks to have that big rally in the bottom of the ninth inning as this one grounded to the shortstop, LeClaire. Throw over to first, a long throw. Does he tag him out? Is Carney? He does, and there is one away.
1: And a great play by LeClaire and picking up on his backhand, throwing off balance. And yeah, it was an inaccurate throw to Carney at first.
0: Yeah.
1: But he was able to apply the tag on Durso and get that first down. Moving to second was Poplinski.
0: Runner on second in Poplinski, who singled to start the inning in the first pitch. Is it way high up in the air? Rickard over towards it and foul ground, but
1: won't get it.
0: It's going to land all the way behind the dugout into the seats, and that's just a foul ball.
1: Yeah, Cord Dobrinski coming into today, leading LIU in strikeouts with 37. I don't know. I can't remember if he had a strikeout in game. He had 3 strikeouts, so that would take him to 40 on the season. But he's still very productive with the bat, 250 average and 26 RBIs on the season. Looking to get the Sharks on the board. He shows bunt. Lays off and count now to 1-1.
0: Runner on second in Poplinski. Then Durso with a 6-3 ground out. 1-1 count. And the pitch is outside, 2-1.
1: And Dobrinski made some good plays at, in left field in game one. He was aware of his surroundings and made some good plays. The whole entire outfield kind of made some good plays, especially in left and center field.
0: The 2-1 is ripped down the left field line, but foul.
1: Yeah, as just got ahead of it, did Dobrinski, and if he just timed it a little bit better, we could have been looking at extra bases and a 1-0 lead for LIU.
0: Yeah. Runner in scoring position. It's the bottom of the second inning. 0-0. Game two of this doubleheader between the Stonehill Skyhawks and the LIU Sharks. Sharks already took the first game of this doubleheader, 6-5, and a thrilling come-from-behind victory in the bottom of the ninth. 2-2 count, and the pitch high.
1: Yeah, trying to go with the off-speed pitch. They're like a curveball up high, trying to get Dobrinski the chase, but to no avail. A big gap down the right field side between second and first.
0: The 3-2. And there's strike three. Punches him out. There's two away.
1: And Dobrinski not happy about that one, but still, a lot of these long at-bats

0: start to hurt Dan Lang in the end. We mentioned the 6-3 putout of Sorensen in the first inning. That took, like, what, 7 or 8 pitches? Like, those are pitches.
1: It's like 8 pitches, yeah.
0: Yeah, 8 pitches, and you got to make every pitch count. And right now, Lang starting at a very high pitch count, and we're only in the second inning.
1: First pitch to McGurk being a ball, 1-0. The 1-0 count. It's hit high in the air. This one's right behind me, actually.
0: All right, it's out of play. It's out of play.
1: Yeah, hit the concrete maybe 20 feet behind.
0: Thank God. It would have been like John Sterling. R.I.P. John Sterling, by the way. John Sterling get hit by a foul ball. Still calling the game?
1: I already tried to do a tribute to him when Fairchild hit one off the wall, but it went off the wall, so... Couldn't get it.
0: Well, that's kind of a tribute. Much. That's a kind of a tribute to Sterling,
1: yeah,
0: too,
1: I need a home run.
0: In a way.
1: But I don't have home run calls for anyone on the Sharks, so I don't know if it would...
0: Not yet.
1: Maybe I'll come up with one on the spot. Who knows? And a ball 2-1.
0: And speaking of the Yankees, I mean, Spencer Jones being called up by the Yankees, wearing 78. That's a random number to have.
1: He gets more productive. He'll get one of the better numbers. That's how it is with the Yankees.
0: Ooh, that's a...
1: Ball 3-1 on the outside corner, I thought it was, but not going to get the call, and it's actually 2-1.
0: No, I believe it's 3-1. Yeah, it is 3-1.
1: It's delayed.
0: It was just a delay.
1: Trusting the scoreboard too much over myself, which probably isn't the best idea, but a 3-1 count, it is nothing-nothing game. Pitch is hit high in the air to left, going back at the track. He's at the wall, and it is gone. Matt McGurk with his 8th homer of the year. And we'll put the Sharks on the board 2-0.
0: He cranked that one. That was a no-doubter to left field. Way over the 329 fence over in left field. And as you mentioned, he now takes the sole possession for first place in homers for the Sharks this season. And that's the power that you get from a guy like McGurk. Yeah, he strikes out a lot, but in return, he brings a lot of pop.
1: Even if you hit for a lot of power, and if you strike out, if the power's there, it's always going to be worth it, because look at that right there. Get everyone home and make this game 2-0 and set the tone for your team. And there's a strike.
0: Yeah, Nate Figueroa, the hero of game one.
1: Oh, one is strike on two. And the 0-2 is hit to the right side. Carney going to go unassisted, and that will retire the side, but not before the Sharks get 2 runs on 2 hits and leave none. We head to the top of the third. 2-0 LIU Sharks over the Stonehill Skyhawks. We're going to take a quick break here. 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
1: Back here for the top of the third inning on this Friday afternoon. Game 2, a doubleheader between the Stonehill Skyhawks and the LIU Sharks. Sharks took game 1 of this doubleheader 6-5, and now it is 2-0, like I just mentioned.
0: Jackson Enders is going to be the second baseman. Enders, a 5'11" freshman from Cheshire, Connecticut, banged .250 with 6 RBIs. Will be his 13th appearance and 6th start as he fouls one back to the backstop for 0-1. Enders on

0: April 22nd against UMass, went 1-for-2 with 2 RBIs as he looks at the 0-1 offering for a ball that just misses the outside corner. Tyler Redden, the catcher, on deck as the 1-1 pitch from DeCastro is in there for a strike. Enders takes that one.
1: So Castro mixing in that changeup now, and that's what he just did on the inside corner to Enders and getting at the called strike, 1-2.
0: DeCastro looking for his 4th strikeout already. The 1-2 swing and a high pop-up into right field, getting under it and making a running catch in foul territory is the right fielder and Matt McGurk. One away in the top of the 3rd.
1: Matt McGurk had a beat on that one. Right when he saw that ball hit, he was charging to the line to catch that ball and caught that ball with a full range, full head of steam. I think that's the way you say it. To get the first out of the inning. Probably screwed that up.
0: But no, you didn't.
1: I was about to say, like, full steam of something else.
0: Full steam ahead. I mean, full steam ahead, full head of steam. That, I mean, those two work.
1: I guess so, yeah.
0: And now it'll bring up the 9 hitter, the catcher. It'll be Tyler Redden, a 5'10 freshman out of West Hartford, Connecticut. He swings at the first pitch and misses badly for strike 1. DeCastro definitely locked in so far through 2 1/3 innings. Redden, 238 with 2 RBIs on the season as he swings and foul tips one for strike 2. Redden, this is his 9th appearance in 2026 and just his 6th start. And now the 0-2 from DeCastro. And that's going to be taken by Redden. A good take by the catcher for Stonehill. Make the count 1-2.
1: There's a waste pitch there. I think he's going to go back to the fastball changeup here on the inside corner. Swung and missed 2 of those.
0: Pitch clock at 3. DeCastro just gets it off in time. 1-2 pitch is just misses the outside corner. You were talking about the inside corner. The outside corner was looking real prime for a strikeout for DeCastro, but didn't get the benefit of the call from the home plate umpire and would do it at 2-2. DeCastro the pitch, and it hits Redden in the back. And he'll take his base over at first. Seemed like DeCastro just lost control over that pitch, and it's definitely not where you wanted to hit to get him in the back. But Redden seems okay. He takes his base at first, and now bring up the top of the order for Sam Parks, who struck out to begin this game.
1: Never want to go up 0-2 on someone and just hit him.
0: It's the worst feeling as a pitcher. And first offering from DeCastro to the lefty Parks is low for ball 1. The 1-0 from DeCastro, man on first. And it just misses on the outside corner this time. 2-0.
1: Happy to find the zone again.
0: Yeah, for Redden, 1-for-1 in stolen base attempts, so not a big lead over at first. The 2-0 pitch is in there for a strike. Parks has looked at all 3 pitches that has come his way in this at-bat. The 2-1 swung on and hit sharply to right field for a base hit. Going from first to third is Redden. And he'll slide in there safely. And with runners at the corners and 1 out in the top of the 3rd, Stonehill trying to mount a little bit of a comeback here after finding themselves down 2-0 after a 2-run homer in the bottom of the 1st by Matt McGurk, his 8th of the season.
1: And I thought DeCastro had a lot of control in the early on this inning, getting ahead of Enders and then getting up 0-2 on Redden, and then getting a hit by pitch and 2 balls to Parks, and he's a line of single, and just like that, first and third with 1 out, top of the 3rd for Stonehill.
0: Now bring up Michael Rickert, 3rd baseman for Stonehill today, and the 1st pitch from DeCastro misses for a ball. And the Stonehill dugout trying to will their team back into it with runners on the corners for the 1-0 pitch. Swung on, hit. Seems like it hit into the booth there.
1: Yeah.
0: Hopefully a souvenir for the statisticians up in that booth.
1: Yeah.
0: 1-1 count. For Rickert, the lefty, and he swings and foul tips one for strike two into the glove of Durso. DeCastro looking for strikeout number four on the 1-2 pitch to Michael Rickert. Here it comes. Swing and a drive, hit to left field. Getting under it is Dobrinsky, and he makes the catch. Tagging from third and scoring, sliding at home is Redden. And the deficit is cut in half. The Sharks now lead the Skyhawks 2-1, and Figueroa trying to step on third base, trying to make an appeal that Redden jumped off a little too soon,
1: he was good.
0: Home plate umpire ruled he was good. So it's a sac fly for Michael Rickert, and that cuts the deficit in half. Staying at first is Parks, and he'll bring up Nathan Carney, who grounded out to third in his first time up. And he swings at one, sends one high into the sky in foul territory, and that will be caught by Nate Figueroa to end the top of the third inning, but not before Stonehill gets on the board with a sac fly from Michael Rickert, cutting the deficit for the Skyhawks to 2-1 in favor of LIU. We head to the bottom of the third, 2-1 Sharks over the Skyhawks. 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
0: Back here at LIU Baseball Stadium, the LIU Sharks in the second game of a Friday doubleheader over to Stonehill Skyhawks. They lead 2-1 here in the bottom of the third inning. Just joining us, a Matt McGurk home run in the bottom of the second gave the Sharks a 2-0 lead, scoring Paul Obinski and McGurk himself. And then a sac fly from Michael Rickert in the top of the third, scoring Tyler Redden all the way from third to cut the deficit to 2-1 for the Skyhawks. And back on the mound for his third inning of work will be Dan Lang. And up to bat now will be the leadoff hitter in Noah Sorensen. He grounded out too short his first time up. But Sorensen was able to get Lang to work very hard to get that ground out in the first inning. And Lang starts off with a strike that Sorensen takes.
1: Sorensen grounded out in a long count to the shortstop LeClaire in the first inning.
0: The 0-1 pitch is low and away for ball one. Sorensen coming into today with hits in six of his last seven games, six RBIs in that span. He's six in the NEC in on-base percentage as he looks at 2-1. And here comes 2-1 pitch from Lang away high for ball three.
1: Sharks trying to get that run back. This is how you start. Somehow get on base. It's the leadoff hitter in Sorensen.
0: The 3-1 pitch. In there for a strike. Sorensen was looking to flip the bat and head over to first, but the home plate umpire had different ideas, and that brings the count to full. And the full count pitch swung in the air high, not very deep at all. Getting under it is the shortstop, LeClaire, and he makes the catch for the second out. For the first out of the third inning. And that'll bring up Ryan Rivera, who flew out to right field his first time up.
4: The shortstop, number 5, Ryan Rivera.
0: The senior shortstop, 6'1", righty out of San Diego, California. 15th in the NEC in hits, coming into today with 51 of them. And he looks at ball one, low and away.
1: Flew out to right in the first inning.
0: The 1-0 pitch from Lang is away for ball two. Rivera batting .358. That leads the LIU coming into today's doubleheader. And he looks at another pitch that's low and away for ball three.
1: Now what you want to hear Lang getting 3 ball counts on the first 2 hitters in the third inning.
0: The 3-0 pitch is at the knees for a strike. So 2-3 ball counts for Dan Lang. The Sharks batter is making him work for every single strike. And on that 3-1 pitch, Rivera takes a healthy hack, misses, and it'll be 3-2, second straight full count of the third inning.
1: Pitch count must be high in the third inning for Lang.
0: Lang with the full count pitch, swung in the air, deep to left field. Coming onto it is the left fielder in Howland, and he won't be able to get it. And it drops in fair. And Rivera strolls into second with a one-out double to left. And gets the Sharks into scoring position to bring up Elijah Fairchild.
4: The second baseman, number 4, Elijah Fairchild.
0: And Fairchild tripled to right his first time up, showcasing that power that he has. And with one out and a runner on second base in the bottom of the third, Fairchild has an opportunity to extend this Sharks lead. The first pitch from Lang, swung in the air, hit deep to right field. Is it fair? No, it is not. It is just foul. And Fairchild just misses a 2-run homer.
1: That wind to that right side today. It's been all day. Blowing the balls to the right, and that one just blew too far foul.
0: And he just got ahead of it. Hit the sweet spot too, and that would have been a goner if it stayed just a few feet to the left.
1: Yeah.
0: But he stands back into the plate, 0-1, Dan Lang, the pitcher, throws it outside and away for ball one. 1-1 the count. Rivera at second base after a fly ball that barely stayed in fair territory on a diving attempt by Jameson Howland. Unable to come up with it as the 1-1 pitch just misses on a curveball from Lang. The count now goes to 2-1. Nick Mattson, the center fielder, on deck. He flew out to right his first time up. Now the 2-1 from Lang, and it barely misses the legs of Fairchild, and the catcher in Redden made a good read on it and catching it before it went to the backstop, because that was headed towards that area. But now 3-1 the count on Elijah Fairchild with a runner on second and a 2-1 game. The Sharks lead.

0: And Lang will step off with Rivera at second. Rivera 10 for 14 coming into today's doubleheader in stolen bases. In stolen bases and attempts. And now the focus on the 3-1, which just misses the outside corner. And Fairchild will get on base for the second straight at bat.
1: Well, now a 2-1. Prime opportunity for the Sharks. One out.
0: Yeah, one out. For Nick Mattson, as we mentioned, flew out to right field his first time up. Center fielder wearing number 20 for the LIU Sharks. As the clouds start to foul in once again, expecting rain tomorrow, so that's why we're playing two games today of the doubleheader, as the first pitch from Lang is a fastball outside for ball one. And then the next game, final game of the series, will be Mother's Day. Happy Mother's Day to all the moms out there. And the next pitch swung on the air by Nick Mattson, but coming on to and making the catch in center field is the center fielder in Sam Parks. And that will bring up Mike Polubinski, who singled and scored a run in the second inning. Scored as a result of that Matt McGurk home run to left field.
1: Polubinski having a good day so far, 2 for 2.
0: Yeah, Polubinski pinch hit for Jake Kelleher in the bottom of the ninth in game one and ended up scoring the game-winning run in a 6-5 walk-off victory for the Sharks as Polubinski looks at strike one. The next pitch, a check swing, and it is a strike. And getting under it was Redden. Make sure it didn't stray away from him to prevent any runners from moving forward. But 0-2 count with two outs, runners on first and second. 2-1 Sharks lead over the Skyhawks in the bottom of the third. Game two of a doubleheader. The 0-2 pitch misses outside for ball one. As the wind picks up a little bit here at LIU Baseball Stadium. The 1-2 pitch from Dan Lang. And a good take by Polubinski as Redden stays in front of the ball as it bounces away from him. Keeping the runners at first and second. It'll be a 2-2 count.
1: Working the count well, these Sharks hitters, and Polubinski doing just that here.
0: The 2-2 pitch with two outs in the bottom of the third. And that gets away from Redden. And another ball that Redden seems to have trouble locating, but he's able to get in front of it just enough to halt the runners at first and second. But now the count at full. Joe Durso, the catcher, grounded out his first time at bat on deck.

0: has 30 RBIs on the season, batting 304 coming into today's doubleheader. With Dan Lang trying to get out of a bases-loaded jam in the bottom of the third. The first offering is in there for a strike to Durso. Polubinski at first, Fairchild at second, Sorensen at third. Excuse me, not Sorensen, Rivera at third. The 0-1 pitch swung on and caught on a line by the shortstop, Ryan LeClaire. He's made some great plays to begin this game, too, and he saves a few runs from being scored by the LIU Sharks. So, one hit, no errors, three men left on base in the bottom of the third, no runs for the Sharks. It remains 2-1 as we head to the top of the fourth here at LIU Baseball Stadium. 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
0: Back here at LIU Baseball Stadium, where the LIU Sharks currently hold a 2-1 lead over the Stonehill College Skyhawks. Joshua Green joined alongside by Anthony Morello. Thank you for taking time out of your Friday afternoon and listening to some NEC Conference Baseball. We head to the top of the fourth. Justin Acascio on the mound for his fourth inning of work. And he'll be facing Jameson Howland, Ryan LeClaire, and John Burrow to begin this top half of the fourth inning.
3: Justin Castro pitching very well, three innings, one run, of course, so far, but just locating the fastball really well. The strikeouts, has three of them, doing a great job at that as well, and I'll give a score update before this half of the fourth begins. In the NEC right now, Norfolk State winning over FDU, 6-3 in the bottom of the sixth inning.
0: Something to monitor, because FDU sits atop that NEC conference, LAU just right behind them. And DeCastro's first offering to Howland just misses outside for a ball. Howland flew out his first time up, fly out to center in the second. The 1-0 pitch from DeCastro swung in the air, hit into left field, getting under it, and making the catch in foul territory is the right fielder in Matt McGurk, and there's one away in the top of the fourth.
3: Got jammed there.
0: That's a second straight inning. That's a second straight inning where Matt McGurk has to make the first out of the inning.
3: And a long catch. You have to go a long way.
0: Yeah. He's been getting some of those miles in. But up to the plate now is Ryan LeClaire, grounded out to DeCastro his first time up, and he looks at ball one with Durso trying to frame it inside to no avail from the home plate umpire. LeClaire, 5'9" junior out of Foxborough, Massachusetts. Wings at the 1-0, grounded to second. Fairchild over to first to Sorensen for the 4-3 put out. And very quickly, there are two away here in the top of the fourth.
4: John Burrow.
3: Justin DeCastro has three complete games this year so far. I mean, if you're going to get outs like that, one pitch, one out, quick at bats, that's what it leads to. And Sharks not playing tomorrow, but are playing Sunday, so have to monitor the bullpen a little bit in these crucial games. So DeCastro, as long as they need.
0: John Burrow swings at the first pitch and sends one into center field for a base hit. And all it takes is just one pitch for John Burrow to get his second base hit of today's contest.
4: Now batting number 27, Kason Robinson.
0: Now bring up Kason.

0: Jason Robinson, who struck out his first time up in the second inning. So a runner on first with two out in the top of the fourth inning. LIU holding a 2-1 lead over the Stonehill College Skyhawks in this NEC conference matchup. The first pitch from DeCastro, a heater inside for a strike. Robinson, a 6'2" freshman out of East Hartford, Connecticut. The 0-1 is swung in the air and hit foul back towards our direction, but hits a little bit of a shed and bounces over some tires.
1: Yeah. Quickly gets two strikes. Burrow on first.
0: Robinson, a two-time NEC Rookie of the Week in 2026. The 0-2 from DeCastro. Swung on, chopped over to third. Figueroa over to first, and a nice scoop by Noah Sorensen to retire the side. A great 5-3 putout from the LIU Sharks, and Nate Figueroa over to Noah Sorensen. Leaves one man on one hit, and no errors, no runs scored. We head to the bottom of the fourth, where the Sharks hold a 2-1 lead over the Stonehill Skyhawks. And Anthony, we've seen this game seems to have that same sort of pace that we saw in game one. It's going by very quickly. The innings are going by very quickly. The pitchers are getting a lot of contact, but it's weak contact for the most part, more so on the end of Justin DeCastro. And for Dan Lang, who comes off for his fourth inning of work. It did give up that two-run homer to Matt McGurk, but other than that, not too much to criticize on his end.
1: Pitchers moving fast, and you talk about aces going at it, and that's what happened in game one, and it was a low-scoring game until the ninth inning where everyone was scoring and the Sharks were able to pull it out. But who said number two pitchers can't do that in DeCastro and Lang, and that's who we've seen so far. And even though it's 2-1 right now, the offense is... We know what they're both capable of, could definitely start the bats up, but to win a baseball game like this, when it's slow, not slow meaning slow-paced, it's a fast-paced game, but just slow when it comes towards getting runs and everything, the pitching is always going to be so important.
0: And, you know, judging by how game one finish of this doubleheader, I mean, you can literally expect anything to happen here.
1: Yeah.
0: As up to the plate now for his second at-bat to lead off this fourth inning will be Joe Durso, the catcher. Grounded, actually, no, it will be Corey Dubrinsky. Dubrinsky struck out looking his first time up. And Dubrinsky looks at strike one to begin this bottom of the fourth. Anthony, remind me what Durso did in the bottom of the third.
1: He lined out to short.
0: Lined out to short as the 0-1 offering is just misses for a ball. So a line out from Durso to short to end that third inning after a bases loaded jam for Lang. Saved a few runs, and Dubrinsky pops one up in foul territory behind us into the trees. And lands into the shrubs behind home plate. It'll be 1-2 now on the left fielder. Land looking for a second strikeout, and he won't get it there as it falls just outside. Four ball two. Dubrinsky struck out looking his first time up as Lang prepares the 2-2. And it just misses again on the fastball. 3-2 count. Familiar territory for Dubrinsky. He struck out looking on a full count in the second.
1: A lot of long counts for Lang this game so far.
0: The 3-2 from Lang. Misses, and that's ball four. Dubrinsky doesn't know it at first. He didn't know it at first. He thought it was Bowl 3, but the LIU Duckout was egging him on. It was like, it was Bowl 4. It's Bowl 4.
1: I looked up at the score, but like, oh, gotta get the first.
0: And that will bring on Matt McGurk, who had the 2-run homer in the bottom of the second, a long fly ball. To left field as he swings at another fly ball to left field. This time, it will be into left field and a double. A double for Matt McGurk. He's got a home run and a double. Advancing to third is Dobrinsky.
2: The third baseman, number one, Nate.
0: And that will bring up Nate Figueroa. I thought that was in the air for a little bit, but
1: yeah.
0: Actually it turned out to be on the ground. Or just got in front of the left fielder and Jameson Howland.
1: Yeah, the pole over here got in my way to see where that ball was. But that was a low fly ball that just fell. And the Sharks are in real business now, second and third, no outs.
0: So that's a two-bagger for McGurk. Dobrinsky at third. As Figueroa gets his signs from Dan Perillo. Or at least the third base coach. As Figueroa, the 5'7" freshman out of Colony, New York, provided the heroics in game one of this doubleheader with a single up the middle, scoring Mike Polubinski from third and a come-from-behind 6-5 win. The infield is in on the corners. Actually, infield is in everywhere for Figueroa as he skies one foul down the right field side to make it 0-1.
1: Crucial situation. Figueroa, the hero in game one of this doubleheader. A single right up the middle that went off shortstop LeClaire's glove and scored the winning run.
0: The 0-1 is in there four strikes. Will be 0-2 off a great fast off-speed pitch. Infield remains in for Figueroa. The 0-2 pitch from Lang. And it misses. And getting under it just in time was the catcher and Tyler Redden, preventing any runners from advancing 90 feet and more so preventing Dobrinsky from advancing home and putting the third run of the game for the Sharks on the board. But here comes the 1-2 pitch in there for a strike. And that's the second strikeout looking of the game for Dan Lang in his second overall. And that will bring up the top of the order in Noah Sorensen, who's grounded out and flown out to begin this game.
1: Ready a visit to the mound.
0: And yes, indeed, a mound visit. And if you're just joining us, this is game two of a doubleheader. As that's going to be it. That's going to be it for Dan Lang. Wow. That was a very short outing for Lang. And we're going to take a break for this sudden pitching change for Stonehill. It's 2-1 Sharks over to Skyhawks with runners on second and third and one out. 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
0: Back here at LIU Baseball Stadium, and we have a pitching change for the Stonehill Skyhawks in a 2-1 game where the Sharks lead over Stonehill. It'll be the left-handed pitcher, 6'4 senior out of Newburgh, New York, Jake Lanzer. This will be his 17th appearance of the season, 1-0, a 2.93 ERA, 27 2/3 innings pitched, 27 hits allowed, 16 runs, 9

0: of them earned, has allowed 3 homers, has struck out 24 and walked 19. And in Lanzer's 2 games played versus LIU in his career, 3 2/3 innings pitched, 7 hits, 5 runs, and 4 strikeouts.
1: Yeah, and Lanzer's 6'4 lefty, a guy who looks intimidating on the mat, I can see right now from my vantage point, but comes out of the pen, that ERA is looking good, and in a game like this where Stonehill desperately has to win, because look, if Norfolk State can win and Stonehill, let's just say, loses, it's only 1 in the loss column then, and Stonehill's going to want to have a cushion going into that last series against FDU, because FDU is at the top of the standings right near LIU, so very important for them to put their high leverage guys in, even if it's this early.
0: And Dan Lang finishes having thrown 3 1/3 innings pitched with 2 strikeouts, 5 hits, and 2 earned runs, that being the 2-run homer in the bottom of the second inning by Matt McGurk. And Lanzer making his warm-up pitches. Previously was a part of the St. John's roster, but did not play in 2023. So he's made his rounds as a senior. One of the more experienced guys of this Stonehill lineup. Made 11 starts in 17 appearances last season with 36 1/3 innings pitched. And Noah Sorensen up to the plate. Grounded out and flied out in his first 2 at-bats, but he's got runners on 2nd and 3rd, McGurk and Dobrinsky, looking to extend this lead for the Sharks. The first pitch is swung on and lined to right field. That'll play 1 run. And stopping at 3rd is McGurk. Scoring is Cord Dobrinsky. And 1 pitch and 1 swing, 1 hit, and 1 RBI for Noah Sorensen to extend the Sharks' lead to 3-1.
1: Making quick work here off of Lander as the Sharks. And Sorensen just got a line of singles to right field, and that's going to give LIU a little bit of a cushion as well as get the run back that they allowed in the top of the 3rd.
0: And I'll bring up Ryan Rivera, who's flied out and doubled his first 2 batting appearances of Game 2. As Lanzer deals the first pitch and it's inside for 1. So runners on the corners with 1 out. Sharks with a 3-1 lead now in the bottom of the 4th inning. The 1-0 pitch from Lanzer just misses the outside part of the plate for 2. On deck is Elijah Fairchild. He tripled and walked his first 2 plate appearances in Game 2.
1: Fairchild hasn't seen the ball well this game. He's tripling on a long foul ball that almost was caught if not for the wind.
0: The 2-0 pitch is in there for a strike. Rivera has been looking at all 3 pitches so far to begin his 3rd at-bat in just the 4th inning. Sorensen at 1st. McGurk at 3rd. The 2-1 pitch. Swung in the air, hit into center field. Getting back under it is the center fielder, Sam Parks, who makes the catch right at the fence. But tagging up and scoring from 3rd is Matt McGurk. And the Sharks take a 4-1 lead. Plating 2 in the bottom of the 4th and looking for some more damage as Elijah Fairchild comes to the plate.
1: Rivera gave that one a ride to center. I thought that might have had a little more distance on it, but Parks was able to get under it as he moved back.
0: So Elijah Fairchild, the lefty, against the lefty in Lanzer. First pitch. Fairchild takes strike 1. So 2 outs here in the bottom of the 4th inning. 4-1 lead.

0: for the Sharks, and number four for LIU is at the plate. Runner goes at first base. Call is a strike, and over sliding at second was Sorensen, who thought it was in center field. It was a high throw from Tyler Redden, and taking the bait was Sorensen, and he gets thrown out and caught stealing. And so that will end the fourth inning for the Sharks. Head to the top of the fifth. It's a 4-1 lead for the Sharks over to Stonehill Skyhawks. Two runs come home in the bottom of the fourth on two hits, two runs, no errors, and no man left on base. For the top of the fifth, you're listening to LIU Sharks Baseball on LIU Sports Radio.
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0: Back here at LIU Baseball Stadium, the LIU Sharks taking a 4-1 lead into the top of the fifth. Justin DeCastro making his fifth inning of work, takes the mound. And Josh Regan here and with me to take us through the fifth and sixth innings of my broadcast partner, Anthony Morello. Anthony, the mic is yours.
3: Well, I thank you, Josh. And top of the fifth inning, 4-1 game, LIU Sharks over the Stonehill Skyhawks. Game two of a doubleheader. On this sunny, then it was rainy, then it was windy, then it was rainy again, and now, I guess, cloudy Friday afternoon. And the Sharks just tacked on two more runs in the bottom of the fourth, and now going to start the top of the fifth. Justin DeCastro will be back out there, of course, and leading off for the Skyhawks will be Jackson Enders. And the first pitch, there is a strike on the outside corner.
0: And Enders did not appear in game one, making the start in game two. Flew out to right to begin the top of the third inning.
3: Outside.
0: And for Enders, a little bit more on him. 5'11" freshman out of Cheshire, Connecticut, batting .250 with six RBIs.
3: 1-1 count from DeCastro, and there's a strike. Yeah, 1-2 count to Jackson Enders, the second baseman. And the pitch. Swing and a miss. As DeCastro is going to fan his fourth batter of the day in his one way.
0: And good placement there by DeCastro. He's certainly locked in right now, having that good chemistry with Durso as his battery mate. Now I'll bring up Tyler Redden, who was hit by a pitch in the third inning and came around to score on a sac fly from Michael Rickert.
3: And there's a ball, 1-0. One-oh count to Castro to Redden, the catcher. And the pitch is a strike, 1-1.
0: I think Redden had a missed opportunity there. It was right over the plate.
3: 2-0 count here. Swing and a miss. Make it 2-1.
0: No, it's 1-2. The scoreboard's wrong.
3: That's what I had also.
0: It's 1-2. Don't believe. Yeah.
3: There we go.
0: Yep.
3: Now it's fixed. 1-2 count. Tyler Redden, the catcher.
0: That's a problem with manual scoreboards.
3: Yeah. And it's up high. 2-2. 4-1 game here. On this Friday afternoon, game two of a doubleheader between the Stonehill Skyhawks and the LIU Sharks. The 2-2. Is hit to center. Coming in is Mattson. And we'll make the play. Two away.
0: Yeah, just your simple liner to center field. And Mattson didn't have to move much, if at all, to make that catch. And now two away quickly in the top of the fifth. And now it brings back the top of the order for Sam Parks, the center fielder. So from center fielder catching the ball to center fielder at the plate.
3: Yes. Parks 1-for-2 on the day in this game, too. Had a single in the last time he was at bat in the top of the third. First pitch from DeCastro. It's hit in the air to right. Going back on it at the track, at the wall, and he makes the catch at the right fielder McGurk. So robbing homers and hitting homers as McGurk, and that will retire the side. So no runs. All right, no hits, no errors, and none left on base. And we're going to head to the bottom of the fifth inning. And
0: that was an athletic play. A very athletic play made by Matt McGurk.
3: Had to jump up there. I don't know if he robbed it completely, but he had to jump a little bit. So
0: well, he banged against the fence.
3: Yeah.
0: So it was definitely either, a long fly ball that probably could have hit the wall or, a potential Canseco moment.
3: Yeah, well, you definitely don't want that either.
0: No, you do not.
3: That's why it's important to catch the ball like two hands like he did on a play like that. But a 4-1 game here, the Sharks over the Skyhawks. And DeCastro, first pitch strikes have been a strength so far this game. And using that fastball, and then as he's been mixing in the off-speed, he's been getting strikeouts like he did to Jackson Enders last inning, but he's also getting the outs he needs. Is so far on this game, the Skyhawks only have three hits, and it's two singles by Burrow and a single by Sam Parks.
0: Yeah, and with this transition over to the bottom of the fifth inning, I think it's only right that we pause 10 seconds for station identification. 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
3: Back here for the bottom of the fifth inning, the Sharks and the Skyhawks. LIU against Stonehill. 4-1 game, the Sharks in favor. And coming up this inning for the Sharks, Elijah Fairchild, who's 1-for-2 on the day with a triple. Nick Mattson and Mike Pulubinski. And the Sharks scoring two runs in that last inning. Noah Sorensen with an RBI as well as Matt McGurk, who brought home Cord Dobrinsky. So a three-run lead for the Sharks and just trying to make that even wider. And Fairchild will be up first, like I mentioned, and here we go.
0: Yeah, and Fairchild, he looked at a strike, but he gets his at bat back because Sorensen was caught stealing over at first base, and Fairchild wasn't able to complete his at bat. So that's why he's back out here for the bottom of the fifth.
3: First pitch here. There's a strike. Make it 0-1. Fairchild had the first hit of the game, being a triple off the right center field wall. 0-1 count. And the offering's outside.
0: Oh, and it got the right hand of Tyler Redden. Just kind of misread that one. Some miscommunication between pitcher and catcher. Thankfully, it looks to be all right, but Redden gives him my bad signal.
3: And we'll do
0: none are worse. Yeah, none are worse for the wear. I think that's how you say it.
3: Something like that. He's going to get checked on now.
0: Yeah, he's going to get checked on, and maybe a pitch comm issue. And it looks like they might be checking, I guess, the hand. Yeah, that right hand of Redden. It's the non-catching hand for him.
3: As an off-speed pitch by Lanza, just crossed him off. And when you have a guy who's 6'4 and he's a southpaw, yeah, some of those off-speed pitches could definitely be hard to catch. Lanza are going to get back on the bump, and Fairchild back in the batter's box. 1-1 count. 4-1, LIU Sharks over the Stonehill Skyhawks. Game two of this doubleheader. And the pitch high. 2-1.
0: And an update on that FDU-Norfolk State game. It's 6-5 Norfolk State in the bottom of the eighth inning.
3: Swing and a miss on the 2-1, 2-2.
0: And that's important because coming into today, LIU was 21-6. And FDU was 22-5.
3: 2-2 is fouled to the left side. We'll do it again.
0: How did you get sunburned
3: when you're
0: in
3: the idea.
0: I think you're in the shade.
3: It was game one at the beginning.
0: It wasn't that hot.
3: Four. 2-2. Foul.
0: I'm always worried about those foul balls that they could potentially break something in the booth, and that's quite expensive.
3: How about the cars over?
0: That would take a lot more precise accuracy.
3: Well, that's true.
0: A lot more precision. Precise accuracy is just redundant.
3: 2-2 low, and Fairchild having a great at bat. 3-2 count now.
0: It's getting a little bit colder.
3: Yeah, but I don't think it's going to help the sunburn that's on my arm. Probably my neck also. I just haven't seen it yet. 3-2 to Fairchild High. One at bat.
6: I love it!
0: That's the second walk of the game for Fairchild and the third overall. Actually, no, make that the fourth overall in game two. And that's been the story of the game, of the doubleheader for LIU. They've been getting some good at bats and they've been able to get on base via the walk. They haven't needed to put the ball in play to make things happen.
3: As long as they are getting across and scoring, it's never a problem just to go station to station. And that's how runs are built, because you'll get the big blow eventually. Nick Mattson now up, cleanup hitter. Runner on first is Fairchild taking a huge lead. Fairchild with the team lead and 23 stolen bases. First pitch is an offer and a bunt. Going to take it back, but it's going to be a strike as he was still offering at 0-1.
0: And Fairchild was kind of caught in no man's land. He had to scamper back over to first.
3: A 1 count. It's always harder to steal when you have a lefty on the mound. The pickoff moves at first are always going to be better.
0: And the infield's in. The third baseman and Michael Ricker just in the infield grass, and he's just expecting the bunt now.
3: I would let him hit. But nonetheless, 0-1. And a pickoff, and he's going to pick him off, but the ball is going to be bobbled. And Fairchild going to

0: at the second base. So technically picked off, just going to run to second, but the ball was mishandled by the first baseman, Carney, and a runner on second now for the Sharks, and we probably won't see a bunt anymore.
1: Would that be a stolen base? Should that be a stolen base, even if it was like a pickoff attempt? Because it was an error. It was definitely an error. There was definitely an error on that play.
0: Yeah, I think so. I think it would be. Oh, one swing and a miss.
1: I think that would be E1, I think. Either an E1 or an E3.
0: Probably an E3.
1: I'll put an E3.
0: We'll have down an error then.
1: Regardless, it's an error.
0: Yeah. Oh, 2 outside. Now the wind's blowing.
1: Yeah, it's a shame I didn't bring any.
0: I didn't either.
1: Yeah, you got. Yeah, I see the goosebumps on you.
0: Yeah.
1: And you're still sunburned. How is that possible?
0: Sunburns don't go away just like that.
1: Oh, I know that.
0: 1-2. Swing and a miss. Tag out as first base is open. One away.
1: Yeah, just a good pitch there by Lanzer. Making a good choice to get Mattson chasing. He was looking for that. Looking for the pitch up high and just dipped down low. And he was just caught swinging. But now brings up Paul Lubinski, who singled and walked his first two plate appearances, also scored a run.
0: First pitch here, it's a ball.
1: And that almost got Paul Lubinski.
0: That was very inside. Lanzer gets back on the bump. On second base is Elijah Fairchild, who's always going to be dangerous on the base paths. 23 stolen bases on the year. 4-1, LIU Sharks over the Stonehill Skyhawks. Game 2 of this doubleheader in Brookville. This one actually went right back to me. And a foul ball, 1-1.
1: Yeah, that was aiming towards your feet.
0: Yeah. That was low. 1-1. One out. This bottom of the fifth inning. And the pitch. Outside.
1: TGFG. Thank God for Gates. Hey, if we're doing acronyms for literally everything now.
0: Yeah.
1: in today's world.
0: And the pitch. There's a strike, 2-2. Got a curveball, and Fairchild's going to take third on aggressive base running. Lanzer was not looking.
1: What a move.
0: Some Dustin Pedroia-esque ability there. Lanzer's laughing. He's like, how did that happen?
1: And that's just smart base running by Fairchild. He's been everywhere. In both game one, now in game two, 90 feet away from extending the Sharks' lead to four runs.
0: 2-2. High in the air to right. Robinson going back.
1: That should be deep enough.
0: Tagging as Fairchild. The run will score and make this a 5-1 LIU lead on a sacrifice fly from Mike Polubinski.
1: And that is what we call fundamentals. And just knowing the game. Because Fairchild at second recognized that Lanzer was, you know, not aware of what was going on. And that allowed him to steal third base, and then the sack fly allowed him to just come home. And that's just smart base running. That's just a smart baseball player in Elijah Fairchild.
0: That's why he's leading this team in stolen base. The base running is very strong. This one right behind me, foul ball, and they get on one. Joe Durso at the plate. 0-2 today. Ground out of short and a line out to short. So LeClaire should be ready at short for some action. 5-1 LIU Sharks over the Stonehill Skyhawks. In game 2 of this doubleheader, with the Sharks took game 1 6-5. And the 0-1 count is going to drop in there. And not going to drop in for a strike, but will drop in for a ball. 1-1.
1: Well, there's only two things you can drop in for. A strike and a ball.
0: Or

0: ball in play, I guess.
1: A ball in play.
0: Or hit by pitch.
1: Or hit by pitch, or a wild pitch, or, you know.
0: Catch the interference.
1: Literally anything.
0: 1-1 count of Durso. Is hit to left. Going back is Howland, going back at the track. Hits the fence. Durso chugging for second. And he will make it. Durso joins the hit parade and squirted scoring position for Court Dobrinsky now.
1: And just a great play, great piece of hitting there by Durso. And, you know, he has enough power. I mean, if that hit the wall, if he put a little bit more oomph into it, you'd be looking at a solo shot.
2: Definitely.
1: Making it a...
0: Court Dobrinsky now up, like I mentioned.
1: 6-1 game. Oof.
0: Swing and a miss. A big swing and a miss. Probably a little enthusiastic for an 0-0 pitch, but the swing was very enthusiastic, 0-1.
1: No, you're definitely into it. You're into it as much as the LIU dugout. So, I mean, I don't blame you. This is fun.
0: 0-1 count, two outs in the bottom of the fifth. Then he runner on second, Joe Durso, after he just banged a double off the left field wall. 0-1 offering and a ball. A 1-1 count. Of course, I'm looking at the scoreboard again.
1: Oh, it's 1-1. Don't worry.
0: Pitch is on the outside corner for a strike, 1-2.
1: And Dobrinsky, 6'1" senior out of Bristow, Oklahoma.
0: It is cold at the ballpark here. And the 1-2 is hit to the right side and foul.
1: I would not recommend, even though it is May. I understand it is May, but wearing short sleeves in like 50-degree weather, not the move.
0: Sorry, I have to look official with the polo on. What am I going to wear, a suit?
1: Okay, you're not going to wear a suit to a ball. You're not going to at least the ballpark where it's not really the best in terms of amenities. But listen. It works. You got the dugout, you got the wall, you got the fence. It's got everything. It's
0: I
1: got
0: guess
1: everything
0: being in a press box at Shark Stadium, looking at it center field right now.
1: This is our press
0: goes
1: box.
0: From a suit
1: this
0: to
1: is amazing.
0: Long sleeves only. The dress code changes a lot, I guess. And the pitch is 3-2 now. So a 6-pitch at bat now, and pitch 7 coming up. Lanzer, 2. Dobrinsky, Durso at second base, and the Sharks leading right now 5-1 at the bottom of the fifth inning. Game 2 of this doubleheader. Stonehill, LIU. 3-2, two outs, bottom of the fifth inning. And the pitch is hitting the other left and way foul.
3: I love it! Do it again!
1: And the crowd loves what Cord did, but he just...
0: It sounded like
1: just
0: it would be
1: too
0: a home
1: early.
0: That being that loud, but...
1: No, it went to
0: hit
1: the...
0: Hit it far.
1: Hit it far, but foul, yes. That's a classic John Sterlingism.
3: Fuck Cord!
0: Let's do it again. 3-2, two outs. Runner on second, Joe Durso. And the pitch is high in the air. I don't even know where it is.
1: It's foul.
0: And lands right in front of the shed.
1: Yeah, right in front of the shed. Night. And it comes back right here.
0: It's been a long inning. It's been about 16 minutes since it's been going on.
1: Of course. The first four innings go by so smoothly. And now we get into the bottom of the fifth where...
0: And the pitch is going to be fouled right off the catcher padding of Tyler Redden, and we're going to do it again, and this is the 10th pitch of the at-bat. Lanzer to Dobrinsky, a battle here. Dobrinsky, a strikeout and a walk, and in his first two at-bats, he's also been in full count. So three full count at-bats. Let's see what we can do in this one. Here we go. And the pitch. Swing and a miss. Lanzer's going to win the battle. It's on that inning. One run and one hit and one error and one left on base. A lot of ones there. We head to the top of the sixth inning. 5-1 LIU Sharks over the Stonehill Skyhawks. 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
0: Back here for the top of the sixth inning in a game where it's 5-1 LIU Sharks over the Stonehill Skyhawks. And back on the bump, of course, Justin DeCastro for his sixth inning of work. And coming up this inning for Stonehill will be Rickert, Carney, and Howland. 2-3-4 in the order, the meat of the order. As DeCastro just looking to keep pitching at a very good clip. As it's getting colder by the minute here in Brookville.
6: And the shadows, too.
0: Yeah.
6: A cloud settling, and once again, I mean, we've been saying that ad nauseum, but it's true. The weather's just been all over the place. It's like Florida. They get 10-minute span could be sunny, and another 10-minute span.
0: That's how it is on Long Island.
6: The third baseman, number nine. But yeah, DeCastro's been very good so far. I mean, yeah, he just had a 1-2-3 inning. Already got 4 strikeouts on the day, and he seems to be in control. And just opposite of Lang, he just looks to be very comfortable. Or Lang and Lansing.
0: Yeah. First pitch here to Rickert is going to be a ball 1-0. As the 1-0 is going to be fouled off to the right side, 1-1.
6: And again, it takes a weird hop. Of course, it is a foul ball, but I respect the effort from Sorensen trying to barehand it.
0: Yes. 1-1 count here. The pitch outside, 2-1. Two-one count now. And the pitch is again fouled to the right side.
6: Yeah, and Rickert just getting a bit ahead in these off-speed pitches.
0: Eventually you'll time it up, though. That's how it is. 2-2 count to Rickert.
6: It's all about
0: DeCastro. Oh, yeah. And the pitch is hit in the air to center. Mattson going to his right and back a little bit. Now in and makes the catch. One away.
6: Simple play. Mattson looked very good defensively. Even though he's 0-3 in game 2, he just looked very solid defensively. He's already made, 1, 2, 3 good plays over in center. Just reading the ball, getting ahead of it, and making the play, making what seems to be hard, very easy.
0: First pitch to Carney. Swing and a miss, 0-1.
6: And for Nathan Carney, a 6'3" junior out of Londonderry, New Hampshire, coming to today, 41 RBIs and a .370 batting average.
0: Second offering inside, 1-1.
6: Carney, earlier this season, went 5-for-6 with 6 RBIs on March 13th against Maryland Eastern Shore. So he's not afraid to put out some great offensive performances.
0: 1-1 is going to drop in there for a strike.
6: And this is a season where Carney seems to be figuring himself out, because last season he only played in 9 games before a season-ending injury derailed his 2025 season. As he looks down at ball two, even to count at two apiece. So it's good to see him healthy. Very good to see him healthy.
0: Definitely.
6: And producing as well.
0: Two count to Carney. It's hit to the right side, roped in a base hit.
6: Yeah, and with the way this field is situated, it kind of just dies in the shallow outfield. So, I mean, you got to be very mindful of, you know, the speedsters that might try to leg it out for an extra base or so.
0: And a visit here for to DeCastro on the mound.
6: Yeah, I don't see anybody in the pen. I don't see anybody really warming up. So this might just be one of those, hey, I know you just gave up that hit, but, you know, I still trust you. Keep it going. Just a charging a mound visit. And no surprise.
7: The left fielder, number 25, Jameson Hallam.
6: No surprise pitching changes as Jameson Hallam steps up to the plate. Fly it out to center and fly it out to right, his first two plate appearances.
0: First pitch. There's a ball. Runmark first is Carney. 5-1 game. LIU Sharks over the Stonehill Skyhawks in this NEC matchup. A doubleheader. Game two. Good place right now. 1-0 count. Is hit in the air to center. Going back is Mattson on the track and makes the catch. And there are two away. Getting back to first is Carney.
6: And he makes another great read, this time going to his left. And Mattson is a very, very sound defender. I mean, that's why Dan Perro likes him so much, and that's why they brought him in. They brought him over here. I mean, his defense is very good. Very good defense.
0: Exceptional.
6: And he's just a redshirt junior, and, you know, you can see why he got offered. He previously played at West Virginia University, but, you know, he did not play. He was on their roster, did not play due to injury, but you can see, like, you can see the flashes of why, you know, he gets those offers like that. He got those offers like that to the West Virginias of the baseball world.
0: Another one that misses the outside corner, making 2-0 now to LeClaire. And the 2-0 is going to skip the dirt. Make it 3-0. Count to LeClaire. DeCastro on the mound. Pickoff attempt to first. They're going to get back is Carney.
6: Yeah, that's a good pickoff move by DeCastro. It's quick, it's fluid, and, you know, it makes the runner a little bit nervous.
0: The 3-0 in there for a strike.
6: Confident placement. You know, 3-0, you rarely, as a batter, get the green light, so good on DeCastro and just getting the quick strike there.
0: 3-1 is hit to the left side. Rivera can't get to it. It's a base hit and stays at the station. And Carney's going to move to second. A single for Ryan LeClaire.
6: And a little bit of a two-out rally here for the Skyhawks. As Burrow comes up to bat, he's already 2-for-2 with two singles.
7: The designated hitter number 30.
6: Single here could potentially get a run across for Stonehill, their first since the third inning. So a little bit of momentum here for Stonehill. And a little bit of rust in the armor of DeCastro.
0: First pitch is hit to the right side and a base hit. Coming home is Carney. The throw is going to be late. And it's a 5-2 ball game here. LIU over Stonehill.
6: And Josh Radomas strikes once again. Just willing the single, the RBI single, into existence.
7: The right fielder, number 27.
0: And now the tying run is at the plate, and that's going to be Kason Robinson.
6: Robinson, not really a home run hitter. He's only had two homers on the season.
0: First pitch is a ball.
6: Yeah, but if you're DeCastro here, you gotta settle in. Like, you've given up three hits in this sixth inning. You just have to limit the damage. You already got two outs. So any out, any sort of good news here would be well deserved, as the 1-0 pitch gets away from Durso a little bit, but he's able to get his glove on it and prevent any runners from advancing 90 feet.
0: 2-0 count here to Cason Robinson. First and second, two out, 5-2, Sharks over the Skyhawks. Pickoff attempt to second, just going to throw it to second. And he's going to get right back on the mound.
6: Claire not afraid to steal the base, 9 for 11. Heading into today's doubleheader in stolen bases.
0: 2-0 on the outside corner, strike one, 2-1. This one, the 2-1 hit high in the air, and Rivera going to catch it on the lip of the grass in the outfield, the shortstop position, and that will retire the side. One run on three hits and no errors and two left on base. We're going to head to the bottom of the sixth inning. But Stonehill, we've seen it in NEC baseball, and I mentioned this in game one, the Sharks being down 5 against Mercyhurst last weekend, made the comeback, won the game 6-5, but 5-1 game here, Sharks against the Skyhawks, and Stonehill's just trying to chip away, got to run that anyway. That's what it's going to take to start a comeback.
6: Yeah, and a big, big win for Norfolk State baseball as they take down the FDU Knights 8-6.
0: That's big.
6: That's about as big as you can get it. A big win and a big upset in the NEC as we have a pitching change for the Stonehill Skyhawks, as it'll be Josh Florence, number 32, taking over for Jake Lanzer. A little bit more on Florence, a 6'1" right-handed pitcher, a sophomore out of Haverhill, Massachusetts. This will be his 18th appearance, as a 2-1 record, one save on the season, a 5.48 ERA, 21 and a third innings pitched, allowed 18 hits, 20 runs, 13 of them earned, 3 homers, 15 strikeouts, and 11 walks. And Florence, as in 2025, a little bit of a more shaky year, so this is definitely an improvement over 2025, where he pitched 26 innings, allowed 29 runs, struck out just 16 batters, and had a 9.35 ERA in 17 appearances.
0: And he has a very important job here in this must-win game for the Skyhawks, especially since Norfolk State won against FDU. And keeping this deficit of theirs as small as possible. It's right now it's 3-5-2 LIU Sharks over the Stonehill Skyhawks. And here we go in the bottom of the sixth, Matt McGurk, who's 2-for-2, two extra base hits, a homer and a double today in game two. First pitch is going to be outside, 1-0. Two-run homer in the second, and then a double and came around to score in the fourth. The 1-0 is outside, 2-0. Count. Bottom of the sixth inning. It is tipped into the glove of Redden and make it 2-1.
6: And McGurk now with 8 homers on the season. That leads the LIU Sharks. Right behind him, Corey DeBrincat.

0: I'm Nate Figueroa, who grounded out to first and then struck out looking his first two plate appearances. But, I mean, he's already contributed more than enough for LIU in game one of the doubleheader, a clutch walk-off hit up the middle, scoring the game-winning run and propelling the Sharks to a come-from-behind 6-5 victory in game one of that doubleheader as Figueroa takes strike one looking.
1: Figueroa 0 for 2 in game 2 of this doubleheader. Is hit in the air to right. Is this going to drop in front of Robinson? It will for a single. And Figueroa going to get on. And that will flip the order for Noah Sorensen.
0: Yeah, just a greatly played... A perfectly placed hit for Figueroa on that right side, just down the line and just in front of the right fielder, Robinson. Good piece of hitting, and that brings Figueroa, I mean, he's a threat to steal on the bases, 6-for-7 coming into today's game, or today's series.
1: Pickoff attempt at first. Gonna get back, and it's Figueroa.
0: So, I don't know. I did some digging on Florence, and let me know if you agree with this.
1: Okay.
0: He puts Tabasco sauce on everything.
1: If I'm being honest, I've never had Tabasco sauce, so...
0: Really?
1: No.
0: Me neither, but yeah, I'm not one with... I'm not good with spicy food.
1: I'm not either. It's not what I eat.
0: Love those cold cuts, don't you?
1: Yeah, I do like that, though. Sorensen's going to take a ball for the first pitch. And throwing over to first again.
0: So if you went to a deli today, what cold cut would you get?
1: Ham.
0: Ham. Not like a salami? You're not a big salami guy?
1: I'm really not.
0: Have you ever had a charcuterie board?
1: No.
0: Do you even know what a charcuterie board is?
1: Never heard of it.
0: You've never heard of a charcuterie board?
1: Never heard of it.
0: Wow. It's always like a thing at parties, you know?
1: Something's going on.
0: Yeah, Figueroa's this game looked at over at first base. Nothing too serious, but seriously, I'm surprised you've never had a charcuterie board.
1: Never had.
0: Man, it's got, like, everything. It's got, like, cheese. It's got vegetables. It's got fruits. It's got, like, nuts.
1: Just
0: it's got everything.
1: Just give me my ham sandwich, and I'll be fine.
0: Oh, my God.
1: Ham, cheese, and mayo, and I'll be happy.
0: Ham, cheese, and mayo.
1: Oh, yeah.
0: Yeah, the shading. Definitely a little favoring, I guess, the hitter because he's not in the sun. Meanwhile, if you go in the outfield, it's a little bit more sunlight in that area. That's what Figueroa continues to be looked at. Just joining us, it's a 5-2 ball game. It was Matt McGurk with a 2-run homer in the bottom of the second. And then a sack fly from Michael Rickert in the top of the third, made it 2-1. And then a base hit by Sorensen and a sack fly from Ryan Rivera in the fourth made it a 4-1 ball game, and then a sack fly from Mike Polubinski in the bottom of the fifth made it a 5-1 ball game, and then a single, an RBI single by John Burrow in the top of the sixth made it 5-2, and that's where we currently stand.
1: 1-0 is on the outside corner for strike 1-1.
0: And Sorensen was caught stealing in the fourth inning after singling, getting that RBI single.
1: Another pickoff attempt by Florence, and still 1-1 count of Sorensen.
0: And it seemed like the athletic trainer just taping the wrists of Figueroa.
1: 1-1 is inside.
0: Yeah, during that delay.
1: Two, one count, one out.

0: 5-2 LIU Sharks of the Stonehill Skyhawks. On the outside quarter for a strike, 2-2. Sharks took game one of this doubleheader, 6-5. A walk-off win. Nate Figueroa being the hero on an RBI single. 2-2 count is fouled by Sorensen, and we'll do it again. Getting back on the rubber is Florence.
1: And another pickoff attempt. I mean, they kind of threatened by Figueroa despite his 5'7" frame. I mean, he's still a big threat. I mean, just look at the difference between him and Nathan Kearney, who stands at 6'3".
0: The 2-2 is jammed and going to hit him somewhere on his body as he swung the bat. But
1: I hit somewhere on his lower extremities. He tends to that lower left area. He's not feeling 100%, but still going to go back in there and go for this 2-2 pitch as long as he gets it. And he does.
0: 2-2, swing and a miss. For a strikeout, 2 away.
1: I'll bring up Brian Rivera.
2: The shortstop, number 5, Ryan.
1: A sack fly, double, and a fly out.
0: Rivera on the day. In game 2, it is doubleheader, double, and a sack fly. 1-2. The first pitch is going to be hit right to the second baseman. Andrew's going to bobble if he can stay with it and get the put out 4-3, and that will do it for this inning. No runs on one hit, no errors, and one left on base. The end of 6, LIU Sharks 5, Stonehill Skyhawks 2. We're going to take a quick break as we head to the top of the 7th. 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
0: Back here for the top of the 7th inning, game 2 of this doubleheader between the LIU Sharks and the Stonehill Skyhawks NEC matchup. And with it being the top of the 7th, I'm going to hand the play-by-play duties over to my partner, Josh Groening.
1: Thank you so much, Anthony. Here in the top of the 7th, 5-2 lead for the LIU Sharks over the Stonehill Skyhawks. In game 2 of a Friday doubleheader, LIU took game 1 via a walk-off single by Nate Figueroa for a 6-5 victory.
0: And that was one heck of a thriller in that ninth inning. Just it being 4-2, then 5-4 Stonehill, and then the Sharks coming back for 2 runs. That's exactly what you want in a baseball game.
1: And Figueroa, not Figueroa, DiCastro finishes his warm-up pitches. Gets some advice from his third baseman, Figueroa, and that will bring up Jackson Enders, the second baseman.
0: Enders 0-2 today.
1: Fly out and a strikeout. It's a righty-righty matchup as first pitch goes off the glove of Durso into the backstop, but since nobody's on base, DiCastro is none the worse. It is 1-0. And here comes the 1-0 offering from DiCastro to the righty in Enders. Way inside for ball 2. And DeCascio had a bit of command issues. It had struggling to get the ball into the right spots in the sixth inning. That allowed a run to score in the top half of the sixth as another pitch goes inside for ball three. DeCascio allowing three hits to go along with three flyouts in that sixth inning as the 3-0 pitch is in there for a strike, and Enders just takes that one all the way.
0: Finally throwing a strike there. It's important. Bottom of the order. Got to get these guys out.
1: DeCascio with the 3-1 pitch to Enders. A swing and a drive to right field, getting under it to his left, and making the catch on the run is the right fielder, Matt McGurk, for the first out of the seventh inning.
0: Quick out, get these bottom of the order guys out and make it two outs when they flip the order. That's exactly what the Sharks need, a 3-run game.
1: Yeah, every run is crucial here, and that proved to be the case in game one, where the Sharks blew a 4-2 lead, allowing three runs in the top of the ninth before eventually coming back to win 6-5 in the bottom of the ninth. And here's Tyler Redden as the first pitch is away for a ball. Redden hit by a pitch, scored a run, and also flew out in his two at-bats. Did not appear in the first game. Cam Morrison was the catcher in game one. The 1-0 offering from DeCascio just misses low for ball two. And again, DeCascio finds himself down early in the count.
0: A lot of borderline pitches not getting the call.
1: The 2-0 pitch down the middle for a strike. There you go. Sam Parks on deck. Struck out, singled and flown out, flied out. There's three at-bats in game two.
0: The 2-1.
1: DeCascio with the 2-1. A swing and a line shot over the dive, over the jumping Figueroa and into left field. That's a base hit for Tyler Redden. That's his first hit of this series. Now we'll bring up Sam Parks in the top of the Skyhawks order.
2: The center fielder, number five.
0: Flipping the order. For leadoff, not having no one on base, this is what they're going to want.
1: And if we're being honest, with Figueroa maybe was a few inches taller. He probably could have gotten glove on that one.
0: Totally right about that also.
1: When you're 5'7", it's a little tough. But here is Parks, the lefty, and he looks at strike one from DeCascio, 0-1 the count.
0: Establish the zone.
1: The 0-1 pitch from DeCascio, swing and a ground ball to second. And a great grab, a great spinning throw by Elijah Fairchild to get it over to Sorensen to first in time for the out. Advancing to second is Redden, but a great individual effort by Fairchild moving to his left and making the play.
2: Third baseman number nine, Michael Ricker.
1: Spinning, running, throwing, all in one motion. Now bring up Michael Rickard, who's struck out and flied out, also a sack fly. Redden at second, 5-2 game in the top of the seventh, a 5-2 lead for the Sharks as Rickard flies one out to center field. Making the catch is Nick Mattson, and that will retire the Skyhawks in the seventh inning. We head to the bottom of the seventh inning. It's a seventh inning stretch, if you will, as Josh Florence will make another inning. But this game has been
0: very similar to the first game, I have to say.
1: Yeah.
0: Besides, the ninth inning in that game was ridiculous. That's why you might have just forgotten how the game was until then.
1: Kind of took the words right out of my mouth. When do the Yankees play? They're
0: playing at 7:05.
1: They're playing at 7, gotcha. Of course, right. I keep thinking today's Saturday. That's what happens when you're in finals week and you're You kind of lose track of what days that what day of the week you're on.
0: Yeah, no, I've done that before also, but I honestly forgot if the Yankees even played it because I know the Knicks are playing.
1: You're right,
0: for the NBA. I think playing the Brewers. That's right.
1: I think we just got the news. Excuse me. That Ojean Anunoby is not going to play tonight for the Knicks.
0: Hamstring strain. Never what you want to see.
1: He's one of their key contributors as well. I mean, I remember he was like, wasn't he like injured in the Pacers series like a few years ago?
0: That's correct.
1: That's,
0: I don't know, he's always having lower body injuries. That's what's been killing him his whole career.
1: He always just seems to get injured at like the worst possible moments.
0: That's how some guys are.
1: Fortunately, not everyone can stay healthy, but it's, here in the bottom of the seventh, they'll bring up Elijah Fairchild, who scored a run, a triple, and walked twice. As Florence steps in. Had back-to-back scoreless outings versus Florida International University to begin his career. As the first pitch is taken all the way by Elijah Fairchild for a ball, 1-0. And the wind has significantly died down here in the past few minutes as Fairchild looks again at an outside fastball, 2-0.
0: Taking the pitches he has to.
1: The 2-0 pitch from Florence. And again, another outside fastball. And quickly, Fairchild is up 3-0. And with the way Fairchild has swung the bat, I mean, he kind of wants to think to himself, man, I should go for it.
0: Nah. Want to get guys on base.
1: And he takes the pitch down the middle for a strike. But again, I mean, I know it's an unwritten rule, but I mean, you get 3-0 count, you know you have to get, you know the pitcher has to throw a strike, so why not just go for it?
0: Yeah.
1: And speaking of strikes, there's another one from Florence, so down 3-0, gets back to a full count, does Josh Florence, so good piece of pitching there from the righty. The 3-2 pitch. Misses outside, and that is ball four for Fairchild, his third walk of today's game. And that'll bring up Nick Mattson. The only LIU batter in game two to have yet to reach base. He's flown out twice, once to center, once to right, and then struck out in the fifth inning. Fairchild on first, and a pickoff attempt goes awry. And for Fairchild, a monster on the base paths. 22 of 23 coming into today's series as some shadows begin to form behind home plate here at LIU Baseball Stadium. The first pitch showing bunt is Mattson, and he deflects one off the mask of the catcher, Redden. And the infield playing in, more so towards the third base side where Rickert is. And it'll be 0-1. And another pickoff attempt towards first base. And a lot of the Stono pitchers, you know, they know LIU is a good team at stealing bases. So they definitely did their scouting report, holding these runners at bay. Have yet to do a successful pickoff attempt as another foul ball gets to the backstop to Mattson, and that will force Rickert to fall back as a foul bunt here would result in a strikeout now with an 0-2
0: yes.
1: count. The 0-2 offering, another pickoff attempt by Florence. 6'1", sophomore out of Haverhill,

0: Maryland. Not Maryland, Massachusetts. The 0-2 from Florence swung on, line to center field, but getting under it and making the catch is Sam Parks. And there is one away here in the bottom of the seventh.
1: I thought that one was hit softer than what it was. And
0: got some good counts. Got some good contact there.
1: Yeah.
0: Not exactly the sweet spot, but not the end of the bat either.
1: For sure.
0: So Mattson is 0-for-4 today, as now that brings up Mike Polubinski, the DH. He singled, walked, and hit a sac fly. He's also scored a run. It's another pickoff attempt from Florence. Over to first to Carney, and Carney's been able to read those pickoffs and get his glove under it. But the focus should be on Polubinski at home plate. Runner goes, and a swing and a foul ball that goes over the concrete path behind our location, behind home plate. But interesting to note that Fairchild did indeed run on that. So maybe those...
1: He's always running.
0: Yeah, he's always running. And another pickoff attempt. So, and of course, in college baseball, I don't believe there's a there's a limit to the amount of pickoffs you can do per at bat.
1: I don't think so either.
0: Otherwise, runner at first would be awarded second base. And a good swing and a miss by Polubinski as the throw from Redden hits the mound a little bit and crosses up Florence. But staying at first base is Fairchild. The count is 0-2 to the DH. The 0-2 pitch, low and away for ball one. Fairchild with a moderate lead over at first base, being watched over by Florence and Carney. And another pitch that goes low and away for ball two. Those last two pitches, not really a pitch-out scenario, but definitely would give the catcher Redden some sort of advantage. And another pickoff attempt. I mean, that's
1: can't let this run score. Here's Donhill, so I get it.
0: Yeah. They know how Fairchild. They know how fast Fairchild is. So they did the scouting. They did all they could. But you know, at some point, you got to face the batter. And it's low. For ball three, just below the knees. And the count reaches full to Polubinski. 6'4" junior out of Plainfield, Illinois. Spent his JUCO career at Fort Scott Community College, as there's another pickoff attempt. With about 310 with a 933 OPS. And ranks currently this season in the top 15 in the NEC in OPS and slugging percentage. The 3-2 pitch with the runner going, swinging and a drive, deep to center field, getting under it and making the catch near the warning track is Sam Parks. And two away in the bottom of the seventh. He gave it a good ride there, but unfortunately, it's a little bit too cold. A little bit too cold for the ball to travel over the wall or get over the glove of Parks in center field.
1: That ball was hit very well, but the sound that bat made, I don't know, it bothered me. That just did not, it sounded like the most dead bat I've ever seen in my entire, or heard in my entire life. I really mean that also.
0: But Durso up to the bat, the catcher. 1-for-3. And he looks at a ball just missing the outside corner for ball one.
1: Two outs. This is when you want to see Fairchild in motion and just take a pitch. Ahead of the count here.
0: Fairchild stays put.

0: as Durso looks at ball two on outside. On deck is Cord Dobrinsky. He struck out twice and walked, scored a run as well. Fairchild stays once again on the 2-0, and that's lined foul into the shed. Oh. So a nice trick shot there by Joe Durso. It won't get on SportsCenter, but certainly fun when that happens. Yeah. Another pickoff attempt. I mean, if I had a nickel for every time I said a pickoff attempt in this game, I'd be a millionaire. Not really.
1: It's been a lot.
0: But there has been a lot.
1: Maybe walks in game one, you might be.
0: What was that? 60 cents? Yeah. If I have a nickel? Yeah. I don't know. I'm
1: maybe in 1920.
0: No. Oh, yeah. By the way, there's another pickoff attempt right when we were in the conversation of that. No surprise there. But the 2-1 from Florence. Fairchild stays put. A high drive, center field, but shallow. And making the catch to end the bottom of the seventh is the center fielder once again in Sam Parks. We head to the top of the eighth inning. Dustin DeCastro toeing the rubber for his eighth inning of work. 5-2 Sharks over to Stonehill Skyhawks. 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
0: Sharks lead the Stonehill Skyhawks. Game two of a Friday doubleheader. Joshua Green joined alongside by Anthony Morel. We appreciate you for taking the time out of your Friday to listen to us and listen to some NEC Conference baseball. And you know, happy Mother's Day weekend as well to all the moms around the world. But now in the top of the eighth, DeCastro looking for a complete game. It would be his fourth of the season. Still needs to get through six more batters. And now Nathan Carney up to bat in the top of the eighth. He singled and scored a run as he swings and misses at strike one at the first pitch.
1: If Mother's Day was a day where they don't play baseball like Easter in the NEC, what would this be, a triple header maybe? I know, obviously.
0: It
1: not,
0: would not. It would either
1: would they force
0: be...
1: a game tomorrow or Monday? I don't know.
0: I guess we'll never know. Maybe in an alternate timeline. But the 0-1 from DeCastro to Carney just misses the outside corner for ball one. Carney mentioned the single. He's also flied out and grounded out.
1: Bring me back to when I was playing baseball, just being at the field all day. Haven't had this in a long time.
0: The 1-1 pitch from DeCastro is low for ball two. Carney had a 14-game hit streak snapped this past Sunday against LeMoyne. The 2-1 pitch is swung and fouled back to the backstop. And DeCastro at 2-2, already operating on four strikeouts. Some very quick innings as well. Faced four batters in the seventh, faced three in the fifth, also faced four in the fourth. The 2-2 pitch from DeCastro swung on, grounded to third. Figueroa over to Sorensen, 4-5-3 put out. And that will be the first out of the eighth inning. Five outs remain for Justin Nicastro and the Sharks defense.
1: That was a strike from third. Figueroa to the first baseman, Soares, and had to throw that one hard since he had to charge it a little bit. Excuse me.
0: And I'll bring up Jameson Howland. He's flied out three times, twice to center, once to right. And he takes a look at ball one on the outside part of the plate. Howland the junior swings at the second pitch and it just goes foul. Takes a three hops to the fence. Got some good contact on it, but a little too early.
1: So what a hard hit foul balls today.
0: Yes.
1: Both games. Maybe two foul home runs if that's even a thing. It's not. But I remember I used to call something like that back in the day.
0: Howland, a 5'11 junior out of New Braintree, Massachusetts. 17 multi-hit games this season. So a bit of an uncharacteristic game for him so far today, having flown out three times. He's getting the contact, just hasn't found the outfield grass. As he looks at a ball in the dirt for a 2-1 count now. And while the wind has died down quite considerably.
1: I'm shivering over here.
0: It is a little bit cold. As the 2-1 from DeCastro is in there for a strike, catching the top part of the zone.
1: Getting a sunburn, but also shivering in the same day. That's never happened to me before.
0: That happened to me earlier this year when I was in Florida. I forgot to pack sunscreen. That was the worst decision I've
1: ever made. Forgot to pack sunscreen. And the problem with Florida is the weather changes like a Thanos snap. It's raining, then it's 90 degrees. It's raining, thunderstorm.
0: That's an Avengers reference, by the way, for all you superhero fans.
1: I think most people
0: know
1: who Thanos is. I would assume most people know who Thanos is.
0: It's Marvel. It's superhero.
1: Darth Vader lightsaber swing. I don't know.
0: that's more mainstream, I think.
1: I think everyone knows who Darth Vader is to an extent. I'm a huge Star Wars fan, for anyone that didn't know. Been for years. Thanks, Dad.
0: The 2-2 pitch from DeCastro. Another bouncer to third. Figueroa with a laser of a throw over to Sorensen. And another 5-3 put out. Two outs here in the bottom. Never mind, not the bottom. The top of the eighth inning. Woof, it's been a long day.
1: It has been a long day.
0: Been here since, 10:30 a.m.?
1: Yeah, I got here like 10:30, yeah. This Friday, then going to enjoy tomorrow, enjoy Mother's Day, and then I'm done with school for the year. So this is really like the last hurrah today at the ballpark until the Shark Tank, of course, which I always tune in for.
0: That's on 5-6. And it never stops. It never stops. Never stops, even when the school year ends, as the first pitch to LeClaire is fouled back for an 0-1 count. LeClaire grounded out twice and also singled in advance to second in the sixth inning.
1: It's been a long year, I have to say. It's went fast, but it's went slow.
0: The 0-1 pitch from DeCastro, a swing and a miss from LeClaire, swinging for defenses, was the shortstop. And that'll bring the count to 0-2. And DeCastro very much in line for another 1-2-3 inning and potentially getting the nod for the ninth. And here comes the 0-2 pitch. DeCastro to LeClaire, swing and a line to center field, and guess who? Nick Mattson.
1: He better come out for the ninth. I'm sorry.
0: Makes the catch.
1: Come on, it's Coach Perillo.
0: Don't you open up that but we are going to have a new pitcher for the Stonehill Skyhawks. So Florence's day is done.
1: As it's a very similar score. Last game it was 4-2. And a similar point. This game it's 5-2. But I think the real inning, the Sharks don't want to screw up again. Well, actually, they didn't really screw up. But they had bases loaded in the bottom of the eighth in game one. Didn't score. Or I think they scored one run, but didn't get that much of a cushion, if I'm remembering correctly. But looking towards the top of the ninth inning. Justin Castro's dealing. He has three complete games already on the year. I think it's just right to bring him out for a ninth inning and maybe his fourth complete game of the year.
0: And so the new pitcher for the Stonehill Skyhawks will be number 19, Adam Martin, a 6'4" senior out of Brockton, Massachusetts. 1-0 in 7 appearances with 2 starts will be his 8th appearance. 7.71 ERA, 14 innings pitched, 14 hits, 13 runs, 12 of them earned, 2 homers given up, 11 strikeouts, 9 walks. Has had 6 saves in 2025, which are tied for the most in the NEC last season. Also pitched against LIU in 3 innings on May the 15th in 2025. 3 innings, 7 hits, 4 runs, and only 1 strikeout. So he's had his fair share of struggles against LIU. But looking for 3 key outs and just limiting the deficit to 3 runs, and he'll face the bottom 3 hitters in Cord Dobrinsky, Matt McGurk, and Nate Figueroa.
1: And here for the Sharks, score runs. That's the key. We saw last game how it could change in a blink of an eye in the top of the ninth. And Stonehill was able to come back to an extent. And then, of course, the Sharks in the bottom of the ninth scoring 2 runs and winning the game. So let's see what they can do here and score some runs.
0: So Dobrinsky at the plate, he's responsible for scoring for what still holds as the game-winning run. As Adam Martin, the new pitcher for the Stonehill Skyhawks, misses on a fastball for 1-0. And now the 1-0 offering from Martin to the righty Dobrinsky, and Dobrinsky takes a healthy hack and misses for strike 1. Dobrinsky has also struck out twice, once looking, once swinging. I was also walked.
1: What's 5 strikeouts on the day called for counting game 1?
0: Not sure. Maybe a diamond sombrero? I mean, but the diamond sombrero.
1: It's Golden's 3, right?
0: I think Golden's 3, Platinum's 4.
1: Platinum's 4, because I remember Aaron Judge had for the Yankees went over 4 strikeouts, and that's what they were calling it.
0: Dobrinsky fouled off the last pitch, so it's 1-2. And here is the 1-2 offering from Martin. That's high and inside for ball 2 on the left fielder. Dobrinsky was named NEC Co-Player of the Week on April 21st. He went 2-for-12 with 2 doubles and 2 RBIs versus Mercyhurst last weekend. And
1: ooh, that looked good.
0: It was a very good pitch from Martin, but he doesn't get the call from the umpire in home plate. And so it'll be a 3-2 count. So one batter for Martin, and he's already worked himself into a full count. The payoff pitch just misses below the knees, and Dobrinsky is on board for his 2nd walk of the game. It's time to wake up.
6: Right fielder, number 15, Matt McGurk.
0: And so that will bring up Matt McGurk, a homer, a double, and a flyout to shortstop, responsible for 3 runs, 2 of them being RBIs. McGurk checks his swing, but regardless, it was strike 1 down the middle. McGurk, a 6'4" redshirt junior out of Comac, so a local kid coming out of Comac High School.
1: Yeah, that's very local.
0: And a foul tip by McGurk. Hits himself. So I'll make it 0-2. McGurk, earlier this season, way back in February, had 3 home runs in a series against Jacksonville, a non-conference matchup. The 0-2 pitch is up and away for ball one.
1: McGurk's been dangerous today.
0: Yeah, you mentioned the FDU series coming up. McGurk had his first career Grand Slam 2 years ago against the Knights.
1: Wish that series was home when we were announcing it, I have to say.
0: As another 1-2 is fouled off to the LIU dugout by McGurk, and we'll do it all over again at 1-2. Runner on first is Cord Dobrinsky, 14 of 16 for stolen bases this season coming into this series against Stonehill. The 1-2 pitch swung on and fouled back towards the forest here at LIU Post. Literally, the southernmost part, at least the southwestern most part of LIU. There's more towards...
1: I don't know the geography or whatever you want to call it of LIU, but it sounds interesting. I would need a map.
0: Thankfully, there are ones on campus that ball.
1: No, I needed one when I transferred here, I'll tell you that.
0: As this one's fouled off to the left field side and out of play. Do it again at 1-2. Hanging in there is McGurk. Found stuff down
1: 0-2. Jack Campbell, I know you're engineering. I know you're listening. We walked all the way to this baseball stadium, and I was like, it's so far. The first time.
0: As McGurk strikes out, swinging on a nasty low pitch by Adam Martin. And there's one away in the bottom of the eighth. Now bring up Nate Figueroa, who's grounded out, struck out looking, and singled to right field. 1-for-3.
1: No, Jack, it was a far walk. We walked him all the way from Hillwood to here, and you got to go all the way through the track, and must have took 15 minutes, but, you know.
0: So Dobrinsky at first. He doesn't go on the first pitch as Figueroa looks at ball one at the ankles. Noah Sorensen on deck has an RBI single today. As Figueroa skies one to right field, but getting under it and making the play is Kason Robinson for the second out of the bottom of the eighth. And I'll bring up the top of the order for Noah Sorensen. 1-for-4 today with a single, a ground out, a strikeout, and a fly out.
1: It's been a long day at the ballpark. I know you said that
0: very early. Much so. Sorensen, the former UConn Husky, but saw no game action.
1: UConn. They aren't known for baseball.
0: Runner goes, and this ball is staying in fair territory, and Adam Martin is able to tag out Sorensen to end the bottom of the eighth inning, and Justin Castro will take the mound for
1: Thank
0: the
1: God.
0: Ninth inning as the LIU Sharks maintain a 5-2 lead as we head to the top of the ninth. Stonehill down to their last licks in game two of this doubleheader. 5-2 LIU over Stonehill. 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
0: And Justin DeCastro on for his ninth inning of work, looking for his fourth complete game of the season as the LIU Sharks look to close out game two of the doubleheader, sweeping this doubleheader over to Stonehill Skyhawks. They currently lead 5-2 in the top of the ninth. DeCastro has the 6, 7, and 8 hitters to deal with. John Burrow, 3-for-3 with 3 singles today, as well as an RBI. Cason Robinson and Jackson Ender.

0: $1,000. The minimum he will face in this top of the ninth.
1: Hitter number 33, John Burrow.
0: LIU looking for another conference win and looking to gain ground on the FDU Knights for first place in the NEC. The first pitch from DiCascio is outside for ball one on Burrow. The 1-0 pitch is in there for a strike. And Burrow takes it all the way. Right now, as it stands, FDU at 22-6 in the NEC, LIU at 21-6. So at the very minimum, LIU would be tied with the Knights for first place in the NEC as the next offering from DiCascio just misses outside for ball two.
2: Always important to get that one seed in tournaments.
0: Yeah, you get the last licks.
2: Throughout and that, yeah.
0: And the 2-1 offering from DiCascio just misses low below the knees of the DH Burrow, and that'll make it 3-1.
2: What's really going to dictate everything is a series against FDU next weekend.
0: Yes.
2: That's the big one. Tiebreakers and everything.
0: That's the litmus test, as Burrow sends one deep to right field, but making the catch on the run is the right fielder Matt McGurk, and there's one away in the top of the ninth.
2: I love the route McGurk took there.
0: Yeah, he kind of got turned around a little bit, but he was able to find the ball in the sun as well. The shading.
1: Pinch hitting for Stonehill, number 18, Isaac Chin.
0: And there will be a pinch hitter for Kason Robinson. It'll be Isaac Chin, number 18, 6-foot junior out of Franklin, Massachusetts. And it looks like DiCascio.
2: Oh, man.
0: Yeah, he might be taking them out here.
2: I don't want to see anyone walk out of that bullpen right now. Come on.
0: DiCascio desperately wants to stay in there. You can tell. He's getting the pat on the back from Durso. As DiCascio hugs his teammates. DiCascio, the senior out of Howard Beach, New York. This might be his final.
2: There's the call to the appearance. Bullpen.
0: Yep,
2: there it is.
0: The call to the bullpen. This is his final appearance as a starting pitcher for the LIU Sharks. And what a performance he put on.
2: Justin DiCascio and Nick Finnerelli both put on ridiculous performance. They've been talking about this game, too, and Justin DiCascio commanding the fastball very well, limiting the damage. And if I look at my scorecard here and talk about extra base hits, I do not see one at all. So weak contact. No extra base hits. That's what you're going to want from your pitcher. And a tune-up for the series against FDU next weekend, of course. And, of course, the NEC.
0: So, the tournament, yes. So, DiCascio goes 8 3rd innings. We'll get the number of the pitcher when we come back. 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
0: And back here for what could be the end of this doubleheader, as it'll be James Lordy taking over for Justin DiCascio, a right-handed pitcher, 6'2", left-handed pitcher, 6-foot redshirt junior out of Albrightsville, Pennsylvania, 13 appearances, will be his 14th of the season, 6 starts, an 0-2 record, an ERA just above 10, 25 innings pitched, 33 hits allowed, 30 runs, 28 of them earned, 7 homers given up, 17 strikeouts, 22 walks. So this is more so just a save opportunity for Lordy. This would be his first save of the season if he's able to get the next two batters out, as Isaac Chin, the pinch hitter, will pinch hit for Cason Robinson. A little bit more on Chin. 6 foot junior out of Franklin, Massachusetts, batting .216 with 12 RBIs on the season. And you'd be happy to know that Chin is also a massive Star Wars fan.
2: Oh, I love that. He's doing a lot of digging to find that out. What, do you have a lightsaber on his Instagram?
0: No. It was just on his. It was just on his. His bio on the roster.
2: I don't really ask you those type of questions.
0: Yeah. But the first pitch was a ball from Lordy, and the second pitch is fouled off to the LIU dugout by Chin, and now even the count at one apiece. Chin walked in his only plate appearances ever versus LIU, trying to extend this game for the Skyhawks. And Chin swings at the 1-1 pitch and misses for strike two.
2: Trying to put the fishy touches on this. Sweeping a doubleheader as always, and not hard at all, not easy at all. Wow. Long day.
0: And the 1-2 pitch is fouled back over the trees here at LIU Baseball Stadium. And it's, you definitely feel the cold now, as Jackson Ender is the on-deck hitter. But here's the 1-2 pitch from Lordy to Chin. Swing and a miss. Strike three. And the Stonehill Skyhawks are down to their last out. And that last batter comes in the form of Jackson Enders, who's flied out twice and struck out in game two, did not appear in game one. James Lordy looking to get the save and secure the doubleheader sweep for the LIU Sharks. The first pitch from Lordy. Swing and a foul tip for strike one. Lordy, a four-year letter winner, a two-time team captain in high school, rated a number six left-handed pitcher in Pennsylvania by Perfect Game.
2: It's
0: coming out of high school.
2: List.
0: Yes.
2: Yeah.
0: The lefty deals the 0-1, and it just misses up high for ball one. Enders, the righty, against Lordy, the lefty. And time is called by the batter. As you know, a ball was on the field. It's thrown out of the LIU bullpen. Might have been an
2: errant pitch that went onto the field.
0: Errant pitch, maybe a deflection off a glove.
2: Whoever threw that should not be coming in the game if that was thrown.
0: The 1-1 pitch from Lordy to Enders is in there for a strike.
2: The umpire wants to go home.
0: And the Stonehill Skyhawks are down to their last strike. 1-2 count, 5-2 Sharks lead, looking to sweep the doubleheader. James Lordy with the 1-2 pitch. Check swing, did he go? No, he did not. It was low anyway, it's ball two. Lordy looking for the 1-2-3 inning. The save and the doubleheader sweep of the Stonehill Skyhawks. The 2-2 pitch from Lordy misses outside for ball three. And a full count to Jackson Enders, the second baseman for the Skyhawks. 0-for-3 so far. Lordy gets the sign and is ready for the 3-2 pitch. Here it comes. And it misses outside, and Enders will walk.
1: The catcher, number 16, Tyler Redden.
0: And now Tyler Redden, the catcher, steps in. Hit by a pitch, flied out to center, and then singled in this game. 1-for-2. That is Enders at first. And Redden the righty against Lordy the lefty. The first pitch from Lordy. In there for a strike. Redden takes it all the way. And the crowd gets into it. They can feel it for the doubleheader sweep. And this would be a crucial win for the Sharks as well. Here's the 0-1 pitch from Lordy to Redden, and it just misses up high for ball one. Enders at first base, not a threat to steal, 0-for-1 so far in stolen base attempts. Lordy looking to close this one out. The 1-1 pitch in a 5-2 game for the Sharks. He delivers. Strike two. And once again, Lordy one strike away from ending this game and securing the sweep for the Sharks. The 1-2 in a 5-2 ball game for the LIU Sharks. Lordy, the pitch. And it misses up high for ball two.
2: Can't put these hitters away.
0: Just needs one strikeout. One strike, a ball in play, anything. A 2-2 count, two outs. 5-2 Sharks lead over the Skyhawks. Lordy to Redden. The pitch just misses the outside part of the plate, and another full count coming to Redden.
2: Don't want to put him on base, the leadoff hitter coming up in Parks.
0: Yeah, Sam Nine Parks. Yep.
2: Don't want last game to happen, what happened in the top of the ninth.
0: And the 3-2 pitch from Lordy. Runner goes, swing, and a foul ball hits off the screen. And Redden staying alive at 3-2. Lordy looking for his first save of the season for the Sharks. And a 3-2 count with two outs and a timeout's called. As the batter calls timeout. But I set the scene here. 3-2 count. Two outs. 5-2 game in the top of the ninth. Sharks lead the Skyhawks looking for the doubleheader sweep. The payoff pitch. Runner goes. Swing and a line drive base hit to center field. Going from first to third is Enders, and stopping at first is Tyler Redden. And with runners at the corners, the tying run comes up to the plate in the form of Sam Parks. And Joe Durso just calming down Lordy, just trying to get this game over with, but he knows he has to work for it. As Sam Park steps in, 1-for-4 with a base hit. Runners on the corners, the first pitch in there for a strike. Enders at third, Redden at first. Top of the order for the Skyhawks. 0-1 count and a 5-2 game for the Sharks. And another strike. Parks looks at it all the way. And for the third consecutive batter, Lordy just needs one more strike to get this game over with. With runners on the corners and a 5-2 game, top of the ninth. Swing! No, not a swing necessary. It was a strikeout looking. And the doubleheader sweep is complete for the LIU Sharks. They take down the Stonehill Skyhawks by a final score of 5-2.
2: A great day of baseball for the Sharks. Gritty baseball is always going to win you games, especially later on in the season. Stonehill playing with their A players, their A game, and the Sharks just were able to We have two wins in this game. It's all about Justin DeCastro, and really the whole day, it's about the pitching. The pitching for the Sharks today was just fabulous, especially the starting pitching.
0: Yeah, Finnerelli was fantastic. He went 8 innings, and DeCastro in game 2 goes 8 1/3 innings. That's just the longevity that you need. That's the longevity that you need out of those two starting pitchers. But a great game. Matt McGurk with a 2-run homer. Ryan Rivera with a sac fly. Sorensen with an RBI single. And Polubinski as well with a sacrifice fly of his own to drive in the fifth run of the game for the Sharks. On the other side, Stonehill, I mean, they had their chances. They had runners in scoring position, but they just couldn't find a way to get those runners across.
2: Then that's what happens sometimes, just not being able to get the big hit, and that's just didn't happen today for Skyhawks, and because of that, that's why they didn't put that many runs up the board. 7 runs in 2 games, and it's not ideal. And the Sharks are able to take both games of this doubleheader.

0: great job today battling behind them, playing behind them. Not many dumb errors like we've seen early, like we saw early in the year by the Sharks, and that's why the Sharks played sure-handed baseball today. That's why they got two wins on the board.
1: So with that win for the LIU Sharks, they now improve to 22-6 in the NEC and 24-18 overall after completing the doubleheader sweep of Stonehill. Both these teams will meet again on Mother's Day Sunday at 1 p.m. for what should be a good series ender there before LIU heads over. Actually, no, they don't head over. They stay here at Brookville for a non-conference matchup against the Manhattan Jaspers. And then Thursday through Saturday, May 14th through the 16th, they will close out the regular season with a three-game set against Fairleigh Dickinson. That will be one to keep an eye on for quite a while before the NEC tournament will take place at Augusta, New Jersey, inside Skyland Stadium. But final thoughts, Anthony, on this game, on this doubleheader, and just basically a good day overall to be a Shark in baseball.
0: My final thoughts for this doubleheader today is the Sharks just have to keep playing with this momentum. And having a balanced attack, you have your 1-2 punch. Your lineup is very, very balanced. And this is what you're going to want going into a huge tournament. And if they can get the one seed, which would be great, that would just help them that much more when you talk about this NEC tournament.
1: And we hope to be there.
0: We hope to be covering the game for
1: LAU Sports Radio in New Jersey. That would be a great experience. It would be a great experience. And, you know, this LAU club, I think, has something special here. I think they have the pitching. They have the bullpen with Jankowski. He's been fantastic, along with Dominic Vassallo and Torin Kassenbaum. They've been electric out of the bullpen. And then you got the hitters and Durso, you got Rivera, Sorensen, Fairchild. It seems like
0: it's a wrecking crew.
1: There's a wrecking crew. It seems like no matter what day it is, I mean, there's always going to be someone who steps up. There's going to be always someone who steps up. And it's exactly what you need to win baseball games. And LIU, one step closer to taking that next step towards the NEC tournament and a potential automatic qualifier for the NCAA tournament in 2026. But that's going to wrap it up for us from LIU Baseball Stadium. LIU Sharks Baseball is a production of WCWP Sports. The WCWP Sports Director is Haley Holby. Today's engineering was done by Jack Campbell. Appreciate you for sticking around and staying, what, six or 7 hours?
0: It was a long day. I think I'm heading to the pizzeria getting a chicharrón, a slice of pizza right now. I had to mention that on the air. 100%.
1: Classic.
0: And going home, watching the Yankees and the Knicks, and enjoy the weekend. Mother's Day to everyone.
1: Yeah,
0: all the mothers.
1: It should be a fun weekend, fun day for sports. A happy Mother's Day as well. The executive producer of WCWP Sports is Tim Cox. For my partner, Anthony Morello, I'm Joshua Grenning. Once again, your final score, the LIU Sharks taking game two of this Friday doubleheader by a final score of 5-2 over the Stonehill Skyhawks. 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Have a great rest of your weekend and a happy Mother's Day to all the mothers and moms around the world.
2: Home run. And we mentioned that Glenn Burke got his career in baseball but was very frightened of allowing any of his teammates to know his sexual orientation. And he was a gay man and wound up becoming the first Major League Baseball player to acknowledge his homosexuality publicly. And we were mentioning before that in 1976, Burke was called up to the Dodgers, the L.A. Dodgers, and that was the big year. He would play now for the majors. But the expectations were high for him. He was nicknamed King Kong, actually, because of his size, 6'2", 220 pounds, and he was strong. And Dodger coach Jim Gilliam thought that Glenn Burke might become the next, quote, Willie Mays. So Burke played his first major league game at San Francisco's Candlestick Park. And afterwards, since he was now fairly immersed in the gay community in the Castro section of San Francisco, he would go hang out at parties at Pendulum, which is a bar in the Castro. But even though

0: Teammates suspected he was gay or knew that he was. It was not publicly known. And interestingly enough, at that time, Burke's manager on the L.A. Dodgers was Tommy Lasorda. And Tommy Lasorda's son, Tommy Lasorda Jr., was openly gay and became a friend of Glenn Burke. Now, according to Burke, the older Lasorda couldn't accept that his son's sexual orientation was what it was, and wouldn't acknowledge the friendship between the two. So another interesting event happened as well, and Burke claimed that the Dodgers' general manager, Al Capanis, pushed Burke to get married and said that the ball club would pay for the honeymoon if he did. Now, Capanis would later deny the suggestion that he wanted Burke to get married to prove he wasn't gay, but Burke certainly was not interested in that proposition. Now, we know that Burke was eventually traded to the Oakland Athletics in May of 1978, and he believed that the Dodgers wanted to be rid of him because he was gay. And he later would say that some of his then teammates went even to management to protest the trade because he was a promising young ball player and doing wonderful with the LA Dodgers, but they were informed by management that Burke's being gay was not the reason. Well, in Oakland, Burke will play for manager Billy Martin, and that was not a wonderful situation because there was a feeling of prejudice by Martin towards Burke because of his sexual orientation. And Burke will leave baseball. He will leave baseball because of this societal pressure. And his life, though, will take a downward turn after baseball. He'll play amateur sports for a while, play in San Francisco's Gay Men's Softball League. But he will have a car accident in 1987. Stay with us. More to come on LIU Public Radio. 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

Such a moving song, I think, by George Michael. You Have Been Loved is the name of the song. Came out in 1996, and we know George Michael. He was popular with the duo Wham, but he passed in 2016 at the age of 53 from cardiovascular issues. And we know also that George Michael had a partner and that he was gay, and that is part of our conversation today on Rockin' History, because we're talking about Glenn Burke, who is responsible in history probably for the 1977 founding of the hand gesture, the high five. And Glenn Burke said that he needed to leave baseball because he could not take the pressure of his being gay, and he basically retired from baseball. He played with a San Francisco league, the Gay Men's Softball League, from 1982. He played in their 1986 Gay Games. But in 1987, he was hit by a car, and he suffered a terrible leg injury. And he really had no other career other than sports that he had prepared for. So he did a number of odd jobs, and he turned to panhandling. He was homeless. He depended on others for a place to live, and he drifted from friend to friend in the Castro in San Francisco. And he developed a drug habit at the same time. In 1988, he was actually arrested for possession of drugs. And in 1991, he served 6 months of a 16-month sentence for grand theft and possession of a controlled substance. And later, he was jailed again for parole violations. So such a downward turn and such sadness when he left professional ball. In early 1994, he learned he had AIDS, and his weight that had been this once strong 220 went down to 130 pounds. And his older sister, Luther Davis, took him in and cared for him during his final days. He died on May the 30th, 1995, at the age of 42. So the sadness, of course, of losing Glenn Burke after he had invented this lovely congratulatory hand gesture with Dusty Baker of the high five is really quite sad for us to know. And it starts to beg the question, where does Glenn Burke fit into history? Of course, he fits into history as the first publicly pronounced gay player in baseball. But we go back to history, too, in terms of the high five and something called the low five in American history. And apparently the low five is a hand gesture that came about in the 1920s during the Jazz Age. It was a symbol of unity, actually, among African Americans, an underground symbol that they did of solidarity during the time of segregation and oppression at that time, because, of course, that's prior to the civil rights movement that gets a jump start in the 1950s with Dr. Martin Luther King. So the low five gesture, also known as giving skin or slapping skin or give me some skin, is something that moved from the 20s of the Jazz Age to the 1940s to this hipster subculture of African Americans in the jazz world, actually sown in the 1927 film The Jazz Singer with Al Jolson, where he does a low five. Stay with us. More to come on Rockin' History and our legacy of the high five. 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

We just heard Paula Cole with her mentor, Peter Gabriel, singing Hush, Hush, Hush. That's from her 1996 album, This Fire. And it is a song written about a friend of hers who died of AIDS at a very young age. And we're talking about that today, AIDS, and a baseball player by the name of Glenn Burke, who passed away from AIDS in 1995, but he had been a pro baseball player. And he played with the LA Dodgers, and he played with Oakland. And he quit baseball because he could not tolerate anymore the challenges and the difficulty of playing as a gay baseball player. And we said before the music that when he left baseball, he took a downward turn in his life. And it became one of homelessness, one of drug use, and eventually he passed away of AIDS in 1995. And so that song is apropos for what we talk about today, the sadness of the passing of so many from AIDS. And we had mentioned also that the high five is one of a number of hand gestures, particularly one known as the low five, that came from the African-American community of the 1920s. And we see it in the film The Jazz Singer with Al Jolson, 1927. It's sometimes referred to as Gimme Some Skin. It was done as a symbol of solidarity for African-Americans as they were going through these repressive times of segregation coming out of the Jim Crow laws prior to the civil rights movement of the 1950s and 60s. And as we said, we see it in the late 20s, late 30s, part of the Harlem Renaissance culture, the revival of interest in African-American music, and jazz culture is a part of that. So it's not the only type of hand gesture that we know from history. And I think it's important to note in our legacy here that hand gestures are quite historical. Let's think about them for a moment. Let's go to a number of them. We have the thumbs up and the thumbs down from ancient Rome. All right, we know that in the gladiator fights. We have the handshake. It's a universal hand gesture for thousands of years. And we see it in art from classical Greece, and it's mentioned by Homer in the Odyssey. The handshake is a symbol of good faith and a bond. We know that Quakers used the handshake instead of bowing to show that everyone was equal. Interesting, right? And then we know the wave. Okay, when you wave at someone, hand waving is one of the earliest and most recognized hand gestures in human civilization. It's very natural. It calls attention to oneself. We see it in cave paintings from 35,000 years ago. Pictures, paintings of hand waving. We know that crossed fingers for luck is a pagan practice that comes to us from history as well. We know that clapping, the V sign for victory, for peace. Think of V-Day at the end of World War II. VE Day, VJ Day for the end of the war in Japan. We know that the salute is another hand gesture that is classical history for us as well. And certainly the peace sign is another one for us. And if you are a Star Wars fan, you certainly know that the Vulcan salute is one as well. I thank you so much for being with us here on Rockin' History. It has been a joy to have you. Hope you'll join us again. You've been listening to Rockin' History with Cindy Schwartz on LIU Public Radio. I wish you a beautiful day and great peace.

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3: Bruce Leonard.
4: I'm having so much fun that I just, I'm distracted. I can't even get started here. Oh, baby. Two-word titles on the rock show. We've been having fun with that for a while, so we're going to continue. And we're going to do it with a rock and roll monster called Aerosmith.

Chad, Steven, Tyler. 88.1 FM, WCWP and WXBA. The song was done in 1966 by The Temptations. 4 years later, Rare Earth did this.

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1: 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But if you kids want to know what we were doing when that song first came out, you got to go out and find yourself a vinyl copy. That's coming back, right? 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That song is the entire second side. 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Carol Douglas is here.

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You'll see Joe Walsh and Eagles playing this song. But it's really not an Eagles song. And it's really not a Joe Walsh song. It's a James Gang song. Now, he played guitar in it, obviously. Yeah. Funk. 49.

now. Joe Walsh is saying he had so much fun on the last James Gang reunion tour. They may do it again. Very, very cool. 88.1 WCWP WXBA.

0: just realized made a couple of covers here. You got Rare Earth covering Temptations, and that's Joe Walsh covering Traffic. 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
0: I'm having so much fun doing this. We're going to do some more. Hi there. It's Bruce Leonard from The Rock Show. And I'm on this Friday night, 7 p.m. until 9, playing more of the two-word titles. So please, come check it out. 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
0: Yeah, it is. And we're playing more of those two-word title songs. Alana Miles, doing a fave of mine.

Records. And this is U2. 88.1 FM, WCWP, WXBA, Bruce Leonard here. Two word titles from U2. It's called Mysterious Ways.

0: such a beautiful voice. 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We'll be back right after this with the first top 10 hit in 1971 from Cat Stevens.
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WCWP and WXBA. Yes, it's the rock show, so of course, we're going to rock steady. Aretha.

Yeah, baby. 88.1 FM, WCWP, WXBA. My name is Bruce Leonard, broadcasting from the southern studios of WCWP and, I guess, WXBA. Just to give you a taste of the difference in what people hear around the country in music or whatever, this song was written in 1973 by B.W. Stevenson. It was a big hit for him. But down here, not so much. There's a phenomenon, well, it's called beach music, which covers the Carolinas, and then there's the Northern Soul offshoot, which is in England, but it's a lot of different stuff, which is not necessarily what you hear in the Northeast. This is Brooks and Dunn doing My Maria. Big hit for them, too.

a good song. But that was a hit down here. And here's another one. These guys did So Much in Love, You Little Trustmaker. It's the Times. And they had a hit down here in the Beach.

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Actor and harmonica player Bruce Willis got together with the Pointer Sisters. 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

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Bruce Leonard here on The Rock Show. Coming up after this, it's a band that no longer exists. They're doing solo stuff, but they were great when they were together.

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